Let's count to a million.

You're listening to KHNS, Flashbacks and Fresh Tracks. My name is Tara. Just had a little bit of a Japanese influence block there with Last Lily. The song was 41. Bjork, Pluto, and Aiko Gorilla. 2018, the song was Girlism. All right, there's a wind advisory out. The Hainesboro Police Department advises residents of a wind advisory in effect until 4 a.m. tomorrow, Wednesday. Gusts of up to 40 miles per hour are expected. Outdoor objects should be secured, and residents should exercise extra caution while traveling. For questions, call 766-2121. All right, let's turn up the music. And this is Prong. Snap your finger, snap your neck.

right, that was a Silver Sun pickup, Stay Down. Deftones did Ohms, KMFDM, Light, Hero, The Hero, System Overload. It's that time for Listener Personals. 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Roadwork on State Street has resumed with side street closures, sidewalk closures, and noise and bright lights during night work hours. The most accurate information on daily closures is on the message boards in the work area. For questions, you can call 907-419-9081. I hope you're enjoying the show. Thanks for joining me. My name is Tara. This is Flashbacks and Fresh Tracks.

All right. You're listening to Sonic Youth, The Neutral. The year was 1984, In Excess, The Swing. 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

It's that time, folks. It's time for Earth, Air, and Water for Tuesday, September 8th, 2026. Highway conditions, Alaska Highway, Bear Roads, Klondike Highway, Bear Roads, blasting at the rock quarry at 6 p.m. with traffic control and road closure, rock scaling 7 to 11 p.m. between 4.8 and 5.4 mile with single lanes and flaggers. Expect delays. Haynes Highway, Bear Roads, road work between 20 and 25 mile, 6 a.m. to 8 p.m. daily with flaggers and pilot cars. Expect delays. Well, today's ferry was the Hubbard. It departed Haynes at 4:45, bound for Juneau. The Hubbard returns daily tomorrow through Sunday, arriving Haynes 11:45 a.m., departing Haynes 4:45 p.m., bound for Juneau. The tide is low at 5:57, at 2.7 feet, high at 11:59 p.m., 7.7 feet, low at 6:24 a.m. tomorrow at minus 1.6 feet. 13 hours and 31 minutes of daylight today. Tonight's sunset, 7:45 p.m. Sunrise, 6:16 a.m. Local weather, wind advisory through early morning. Early tomorrow morning. For Skagway, tonight windy with showers, low in the low 50s. Wednesday, mostly cloudy, scattered showers, highs in the mid 60s, lows in the upper 40s. Thursday, windy, partly cloudy, highs in the upper 60s, lows in the mid 40s. Some eager people for rain and wind conditions. Haynes, Deschutes, Clutquon, and the Chilkat Valley tonight, showers. Lows in the upper 40s. Wednesday, mostly cloudy. Scattered showers. Highs 58 to 64. Lows 44 to 50. Thursday, partly cloudy, becoming mostly clear in the evening. Highs in the mid 60s. Lows 40 to 46. Rain forecast. A front brings strong southwest to west winds across the Gulf and outer coastal waters and strong southerlies for inner channels and gale force winds. Winds decrease tomorrow before strong northerly winds impact the inner channels Thursday. Seas 8 to 12 feet for the Gulf and coastal waters through tonight will trend downward beginning later Wednesday. Local waters. Gale warning through 1 a.m. tonight. Small craft advisory through 10 a.m. tomorrow. Tonight, south winds 30 to 35 knots, gusting to 50 knots, seas at 7 feet. Rain. Wednesday, south wind 25 knots, diminishing to 15 knots in the afternoon and shifting north late, seas 4 feet. Thursday, north gale to 35 knots, seas 6 feet. Well, time flies when you're having fun. It's 4:58. You're listening to KHNS, Haynes, Skagway, and Clutquon. It's almost 5 p.m., and NPR's All Things Considered is coming up next with National Native News at 5:45. And the KHNS local news at 5:50. My name's Tara. It's been a pleasure playing music for you today. I'll be back next week. And I'm looking for requests. The theme of next week's show is going to be your first album, whether you bought that with your allowance or somebody gifted it to you. But please call in, make a request. We're public supported community radio. I am here for you. Thank you and be well.

0: thousands of hornets. Removing nests can be costly. Cavan says as much as $3,000 each. On Hilton Head Island, Michael Lewis's wife has spotted three.
1: She happened to be floating in our pool and just looked up and said, "Mike, that's not a pine cone up there."
0: Cavan encourages people to look up and report nests. He says his team needs help eradicating this elusive and aggressive predator. For NPR News, I'm Victoria Hansen on Hilton Head Island.
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4: This is National Native News. I'm Jill Freitas. The Indian Health Service officially handed ownership of the state's biggest tribal hospital, the Alaska Native Medical Center, to the Alaska Native Tribal Health Consortium. The transfer happened on August 24th, according to the consortium. Alaska Native Tribal Health Consortium CEO Natasha Singh says the transfer is the result of decades of advocacy. Singh is also a Stevens Village tribal citizen from Fairbanks.
5: This marks a historic achievement. It advances tribal self-determination in healthcare, and it's achieved through the direct advocacy by Alaska tribal leaders.
4: Singh says beyond practical implications, the symbolism of ownership is powerful. She says it's rare that tribes truly have self-governance over something so critical to their lives.
5: You don't see it in management of our traditional territories or our fish resources. You don't see it in education, in public safety. But you see it in healthcare, and it's having this ability to control our future is allowing us to address the historical impacts of colonialism.
4: Singh says the hospital endured decades of underinvestment from the federal government, and the transfer will allow the hospital to pursue funding only available to tribally owned facilities. Wilson Justin is a shareholder of the Adna Regional Corporation and has advocated for the rights of Indigenous people in the healthcare system since the 1990s. He says the ownership transfer is momentous.
6: It's been a long wait, and I really appreciate the fact that it's finally occurring. We've been waiting for it for half a generation, basically.
4: He says he hopes the transfer allows the hospital to strengthen health care for Indigenous Alaskans across the state, especially for smaller tribes. This story was provided by Alaska Public Media's Rachel Cassandra. The Navajo Nation Council has taken a major step toward protecting one of its most precious water resources. KJZZ's Gabriel Pietrasio has more on the recent measure that formally recognizes the confluence where the Colorado and the Little Colorado rivers meet as a sacred site under tribal law.
7: Doing so formally documents what Navajos already know, the spiritual and natural significance of where these two life-giving rivers converge. This information may be used to potentially deter future commercial development by industries like hydropower or dams.
8: When that comes forward, we can show what impairment of those resources look like.
7: That's Eric Stansfield, testifying on behalf of the tribe's Historic Preservation Office. He likens the confluence to its council chambers, which is listed on the National Register of Historic Places.
8: And like the murals in this room, changing that would be an impairment to the sort of historical, cultural importance of this place. It's very much the same with the plants and animals, water quality, and offerings that have been made at that place. We detail that out, and that helps us kind of defend this area.
7: For National Native News, I'm Gabriel Pietrasio.
4: On this day in 1815, leaders from eight Native nations signed the Treaty of Springwells with the United States near Detroit. The agreement formally restored peace following the War of 1812 and returned certain rights and possessions Native nations held before the war. The treaty involved the Wyandot, Delaware, Seneca, Shawnee, Miami, Chippewa, Ottawa, and Potawatomi nations. I'm Jill Freitas.
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14: It's time for the KHNS local news. I'm Avery Elfelt. Today in the news, another Southeast community is raising concerns about sea otters and their impacts on crab fishing. And the Skagway Ferry Terminal is on track to reopen on Thursday, nearly a month after state ferry service to the popular tourist destination stopped abruptly in August. The closure happened when staff noticed structural damage on the state ferry docking facility. The decision threw a wrench in regional travel plans, including for seasonal workers looking to leave town and those participating in an upcoming running race that draws people from Haines, Juneau, and beyond. KHNS has the story. The likely reopening comes after weeks of hurried work on Skagway's ferry docking facility. In mid-August, terminal workers noticed cracks in the concrete abutment that supports the vehicle transfer bridge. After further observation, it appeared those cracks were spidering, and the state shut the terminal down. Gabe Strong is a spokesperson for the Alaska Department of Transportation.
15: We found that there were a lot of the chains that were supposed to be holding that float in place were in some cases, like I think maybe broken, in other cases, just like not in very good shape.
14: The agency says all 19 of those chains have since been repaired and the vehicle bridge has been reset. Electricians are working to restore power to the float and staff will continue monitoring the facility to ensure it's ready to go. Here's Strong.
15: Unless there's something, you know, something that crops up between now and then, it's looking like we will be resuming service on the 10th.
14: Still, he says, it's not guaranteed.
15: Obviously, you know, something could happen, and then I'd feel bad if I said, oh yeah, cancel your other arrangements and then have it go bad and have them not be able to get there.
14: The announcement comes just days before the Klondike Road Relay is set to start in Skagway. The event is an overnight relay race. Teams run more than 100 miles between Skagway and Whitehorse in Canada. When the ferry terminal closed down, out-of-town teams scrambled to arrange other transportation. Some decided to travel to Haines and either drive to Skagway or take a more expensive private ferry. That includes Weezin for No Reason, a team made up of runners from Haines and Juneau. They decided to make the roughly 7-hour drive from Haines to Skagway when the terminal shut down, says team member Mari Rose Evenden.
16: I have to take an extra day off of work in order to make it happen and cut my day short on Thursday so we can get around, drive around. It's a road relay and you have to have support vehicles. And since we're all Haines and Juneau people, no one has a car in Skagway, so we can't just take the fast ferry.
14: Ryan Sickis is a Klondike race coordinator. He says he thinks many teams' plans will shift course yet again.
17: Most teams, I think, had just planned to get off in Haines and do the long drive. And so I suspect that's what, you know, that will always be the fallback if it turns out that the Skagway terminal cannot open on Thursday.
14: Sickis says if the terminal does reopen, it could make for much smoother travel in both directions.
17: I always like to say this road relay is as much a feat of logistics for teams as it is athleticism.
14: DOT is currently working on updating the website so passengers can book travel to Skagway online. Reporting in Haines, I'm Avery Alfelt. Strong says the Hubbard is currently scheduled to dock in Skagway on September 10, with the Leconte scheduled for the 11th. Also in the news, crab fishing is practically synonymous with Southeast Alaska, but in recent years, the Dungeness crab fishery has become less reliable. Many say that recovered sea otter populations are responsible for the decline. Now, after the summer Dungeness season closed 20 days early, Wrangell is seeking a local disaster declaration. Here's Wrangell Borough Manager Mason Viarma.
18: There's been little to zero action at a regional level to address the sea otter issue, and there's not very many avenues to work within and get some sort of relief. The salmon fishermen get relief all the time, so why not the shell fishermen?
14: He was speaking at an August 25 Borough Assembly meeting. The Borough Assembly voted unanimously in support of a local disaster declaration after the closure. The declaration is intended to bring federal relief to crab fishermen and catalyze the formation of a Southeast Shellfish Fishing Association. The disaster declaration isn't the first resolution to address the sea otter issue. Last year, Wrangell, Haines, and Petersburg passed resolutions seeking a sea otter management plan and for the federal government to relax sea otter protections under the Marine Mammal Protection Act. Sea otters are voracious eaters that must consume up to 30% of their body weight. That's around 25 pounds of food daily for a large male. Their diet consists primarily of shellfish, including clams, oysters, and crabs. As otters have rebounded from near extinction, they've needed more and more food to support their population. In recent years, this has put them directly at odds with Alaska crab fishermen. That's it for the KHNS Local News. 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
5: 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So it's much smaller in comparison. But what's drawing attention here with this is that the usage patterns tend to be most heavily used by people who are really on the financial margins.
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0: Filmmaker Kenji Yamamoto got a gig working on Apple promotional videos a decade ago, and he went looking for affordable temporary housing in the pricey Bay Area. What he found was an inside look at the world of hacker houses. These are group residences for people who come to Silicon Valley to pursue their tech dreams, sort of a college dorm for startup hopefuls. Yamamoto takes viewers inside that world in his new documentary for PBS called The Dreamers and I.
2: The hacker house is a suburban house. It's a work-live situation. Oftentimes there are two or three bedrooms, maybe eight bunk beds per bedroom with 24 people, one bathroom, one kitchen. And this is where innovators can talk to innovators, makers can talk to makers. So I finally, after my seventh house, I met Carlos. And Carlos actually responded by saying, "I will cook for you." To me, that was his first sign to say, "I'm welcome." And our agreement was that I could stay there as long as I wanted to.
0: And so Carlos was running this hacker house that he called Startup Embassy. And you profile a number of the folks that you met at Startup Embassy. Tell me about Habibe. Who is she and what was she hoping to do in Silicon Valley?
2: Habibe, it was a very young scientist from Istanbul. And she invented a fire extinguisher that was the size of a cell phone. And there was a dormitory in Istanbul that burned down and 16 young women were killed. And that affected her. And she said, "If there's anyone who can figure this out, it has to be me." She learned how to be not only a good scientist, but a good businesswoman.
0: There's this central theme in your film of people coming from all over the world to follow their dreams in these Silicon Valley hacker houses. And I wonder how that resonates now in the current immigration environment.
2: America is still one of the most incredible countries of the world because we, unlike many other places, still embrace this idea of freedom of thought. And you can go forward and struggle and make something happen for yourself, that nothing is impossible. This is truly the current situation in America. Yes, there are people who are desperate, who are live in impoverished countries, and they come to America for economic reasons. But there's also people who are well-educated and middle-class, and they see the same opportunities here in America. This is a free country, and they understand it even more profoundly than Americans.
0: That's Kenji Yamamoto, director of the new PBS documentary, The Dreamers and I. Jesus Alvarado produced this episode. I'm Megan McCarty-Carino, and that's Marketplace Tech. This is APM.
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4: From the New York Times, I'm Natalie Kitroev. This is The Daily. As Americans struggle with rising costs just about everywhere, they're increasingly turning to a new form of credit, buy now, pay later loans. Those loans have exploded since the pandemic, in part because they're easier to get and often cheaper than credit cards. And now, people are relying on them for everything from groceries to rent. Today, my colleague Stacy Cowley explains the draw and the hidden risks of buy now, pay later loans, and what their rise says about the state of the American consumer. It's Tuesday, September 8th. Stacy, welcome back to the show. I love having you here.
5: Thanks for having me back to talk about debt again.
4: Yes, the debt that we are here to talk about are these buy now, pay later loans. And I want to start by asking you to explain at a really high level what these loans are and why they've become so popular.
5: So these are very short-term installment loans that you can use when you're purchasing something at a retail checkout or online or just in your daily shopping needs. And they are typically very quick and easy to get. You can usually get approved for one within minutes. And they let you buy something and space out your payment for it over time. So let's say you're going to buy a new pair of shoes. You can click a button and say, okay, I'm going to do a six-week loan, and I will every 2 weeks pay a third of this, and I will have it paid off in 6 weeks rather than paying for all of it up front right now. You can also download an app. When I was reporting this story, I went and downloaded some. I signed up with a firm. 5 minutes later, I had a $6,000 credit line and a whole list of merchants I could go spend it at. So that is the intention, to make these really easy to obtain. And what's been happening over the last few years and starting to accelerate is they're moving into the physical world. A lot of these vendors now offer payment cards where you could use it at a checkout, tap and pay and go. They are starting to offer loans for other sorts of more recurring expenses in people's lives. And we know that roughly half of Americans have used a loan like this at some point in the last few years. Hmm. And around 15 to 25% of Americans are using them really regularly.
4: And why does that matter, that so many people are turning to these loans?
5: Certainly, people have always used, you know, credit cards and things like that for consumer purchases. So the idea that you're having to borrow to finance your daily needs, that's not new.
4: Right.
5: What's drawing attention here with this is both how easy and frictionless these are to obtain, and also that the usage patterns tend to be most heavily used by people who are really on the financial margins. These are often people who've maxed out their credit cards, who don't qualify for credit cards. People are struggling to keep up with their bills and their debts. So that's always a concern when you see people borrowing things that they may not be able to repay. About half the people who use buy now, pay later loans say they couldn't make the purchase without them.
4: Mm.
5: The other thing that's drawing attention is just how quickly these are growing. They're growing by about double-digit growth rates every year. Last year, Americans spent about $160 billion through these loans, which is about twice what they'd spent 2 years earlier.
4: Okay, so really rapid growth in a form of credit that is going to people who may not be qualifying for other types of loans or may have maxed out their credit cards. How did we get to this point where these loans have become so ubiquitous, where you can't really check out of any online store without being offered them?
5: So these loans really started about 15 or so years ago in Europe and Australia. That's where they kind of started to take off. We saw them move into the United States, you know, a decade or so ago, but the pandemic was really the moment where they skyrocketed. Basically, what happened there is you had a lot of people sitting at home doing a lot of online shopping. There was real consumer demand, and these became a very easy way for merchants to put them at the checkout counter on their online websites and say, hey, you can quickly get credit and finance this purchase.
4: Can you just explain that? I know the pandemic was an economically difficult period for a lot of people, but the U.S. government was also working to keep people afloat with these pandemic checks, and a lot of people did have cash on hand. So why were they turning to these loans?
5: Right. It was a moment when people were sort of unusually flush compared to how they usually are in America. What was appealing about these loans is they sort of facilitated impulse purchases, and sometimes they were used by people who just wanted to use them for convenience. If you're going to go buy a couch for your house in the pandemic and you have the option of stretching the payment out for a few weeks or months, sure, why not? Especially when they started, those retail merchant loans, they often came with no fee. The merchant was paying the costs. Can also kind of entice you to buy something that might be a little more of a splurge. You're scrolling, you see a cool outfit, you see a cool pair of shoes. This makes it really easy to sort of impulse go, yes, I'm going to buy this. And that's why the merchants offered them. For them, it's a way to make a sale you might not otherwise make.
4: So at this point, in the history. It sounds like the massive growth in the loans is being driven by a particular consumer culture that took over when we were all staring at our phones nonstop, trying to keep up with the Joneses on Instagram and TikTok and such.
5: Totally. And that moment also coincided with the sort of takeoff, really, of influencer culture.
6: Hi, guys. So I wanted to film a Everything I Bought This Week video.
5: People are looking on Instagram and TikTok.
7: So I did a thing. Spent £190 on Shein.
5: You would have people sort of bragging about, hey, I use Clarence.

0: store checkout and things like that.
1: I used Klarna to buy my groceries from Aldi, and this is everything that I got.
2: Pay your rent, pay your car note.
3: I have gotten my car fixed on Affirm and Klarna.
4: Groceries are expensive, but I got all of this today because I used Klarna.
0: And that's been the thing that's been changing, especially this year. Not only are people really starting to use these loans for more everyday essentials, the vendors are leaning into it. So a lot of them have started specifically targeting and offering products in that space. For one example, Flex is an app that people have used for years to pay for rent. That is their specific market. They do about $2 billion a month in rent loans.
5: Wow.
0: This year, they started deliberately expanding into sort of a broader set of recurring monthly expenses, like utilities and auto loans. We've seen other lenders sort of following that same path. So Affirm is one that people might have used online. It's a pretty popular retail checkout app. They, this year, started offering rent loans. They said they were responding to what they saw as user demand for that more everyday essential.
5: So it's expanded far beyond influencer culture. People are using it on basic necessities.
0: Yeah. One person I talked to, one analyst, was referring to this as the new working capital for the working class. Like, this is really something that for people who are really struggling to make ends meet, these are increasingly becoming a tool they go to. And other people who might have some more discretionary income and discretionary credit options, they too are starting to experiment with these more and make them sort of a more regular part of an everyday consumer's digital wallet.
5: And you've started to do this, but just walk me through how the companies that offer these loans make money off them.
0: When they started to really take off, it was usually the merchants paying the fees.
5: Right.
0: But there's only two places for these companies to make their money. It's the merchants or the consumers. And as people are starting to use them for more everyday things, more often than not, it's the consumer paying the fees now.
5: What does that look like exactly?
0: So typically, if you're going to use one of these, you're going to pay a small fee to borrow, might be $5-$10 to take out the loan. Some processing fees on top of it, things like that. Some of them have subscription fees. But generally speaking, if you're going to borrow $1,000 for rent and stretch it out for a couple of weeks, you might pay $25 in fees to do that.
5: That sounds like a kind of low fee overall. I guess I'm just wondering, how is this form of a loan different from a credit card, for example?
0: That's part of the selling point. Since these are typically small dollar loans, the fees are typically also small dollar, and they're very concrete. It's very clear in dollars and cents what you're going to be paying. With credit cards, that's often pretty opaque. You're paying an interest rate, it changes, it fluctuates, you might pay an unspecified late fee, and then your rate might go up. So for consumers, that can feel a lot more unpredictable than these loans can. The other selling point is that it's short term. These are typically loans that last a few weeks or a few months. So part of the pitch is, hey, you can't get yourself into a really long-term debt trap here.
5: Okay, given that, this actually seems like a pretty good option if you need help with something like paying your rent. Is there a catch? Is there something I'm missing?
0: Yep, there's a couple. One thing about these is that to get one, you typically have to give them your bank account information or a debit card. So when it's time to pay, they're just going to reach straight into your bank account and take the money out.
5: Meaning basically, you're not choosing when to repay these loans like I am with my credit card. How much, when? These companies just reach directly into your bank account and take that money on their schedule.
0: Yep. On the day the loan is due, it's coming straight out. Look, if you only have one loan, you can probably keep track of when it's due. But you can get multiples of these loans. And it's not uncommon to see people with a dozen or so loans out there. Mm. And then suddenly you're seeing, oh my God, every couple days, money's zapping out of my account. I can't keep track of that. And suddenly you're getting hit with overdraft fees and things like that.
5: Right.
0: So another catch is that these companies also typically do what's called a soft credit check. They're not doing a hard credit pull. So the underwriting for these loans is really light. And unlike with more traditional credit, where some credit bureau is keeping track of everything you owe, that's not happening here. Hmm. So every lender is kind of making their own decisions and lending you money and doesn't necessarily know what you've got extended with other lenders. It can be easy to have them stack up, and it can start to become a real cycle people get into where they start and then find that they can't get by without these loans and they're constantly having to reborrow and pay down and reborrow again and again and again. Similar to what would happen with payday loans. I've talked to a lot of people who find that that's the case. For them, it can become this real financial trap where it's impossible to get out.
5: We'll be right back.

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0: This is The Daily. I'm Natalie Kitroev. Back to my conversation with Stacey Cowley about what the rise of buy now, pay later loans says about the state of the American consumer. Stacey, you said you've been talking to borrowers who've been taking out these loans. Talk to me about what exactly they've been telling you about their experience.
1: I am working on an article about the rising use of buy now, pay later.
2: So I spoke to a woman in Baltimore named Ashley Reed. She's an instructional aide in Baltimore City Schools, and she's also a radiology assistant at a hospital. She's working a job and a half to make ends meet.
3: I have been using buy now, pay later products for quite some time.
2: Her story really stuck out to me as she kind of walked me through how she uses these in her monthly budget.
3: At first, I was just use them for like small purchases, if I wanted an outfit or something like that. And
2: she was using buy now pay later loans at first just for little online splurges.
3: And then my mom had a brain aneurysm.
2: That changed a couple years ago when her mom had a medical emergency. And a whole bunch of expenses came with that.
3: And I wound up like maxing out my credit card to pay for hotel rooms and ambulance services to get her transferred back.
2: She had to travel to be with her mom in the hospital. There were lots of things that weren't being paid for, so she maxed out all of her credit cards trying to make this work.
3: That's when I really started to depend on the buy now, pay later stuff
2: And suddenly these apps started to become a way to make her everyday bills. And pretty quickly, in a matter of months, it starts to swallow her. And like a lot of Americans these days, her income fluctuates. Her teaching job pays her for 10 months of the year. So in the summer, she's really stretched and she has to juggle her bills and prioritize.
3: The buy now, pay later is helpful, but at times it's also stressful because I have to make this payment. I can't be late because, you know, I'm going to need to use it again.
2: So she talked to me about choosing to sometimes go late on her rent because her landlord's nice and she knows they'll be okay with it, and prioritize paying off her pay later loans because she needs them to be able to reborrow again the next month to buy her groceries and her basics.
0: And she has to stay in good standing with those companies to keep taking out those loans.
2: Right, because if you are late on a loan, they will respond by freezing your credit line. You won't be able to borrow again until you're paid up.
3: So, yeah, I feel like I'm constantly in like this survival mode.
0: And how does she think about the decisions she's had to make, how she's gotten to this point?
2: She said she would really caution people about starting to use these apps.
3: Don't get dependent on it like I have gotten myself dependent on it, where
2: it's hard to see another option for her. I mean, even with all of the work she's doing, she's making a fairly modest five-figure income. Right now, like a lot of people, she's really stretched. The cost of living has gone up so much, it's hard to make ends meet, and this really did become her only way. But she's also very aware that she's now in this cycle that's really hard to get out of.
0: And do we know how common this kind of experience is? I mean, you said, I think 15 to 25% of Americans say they're using these loans regularly. How many of them are in situations like this?
2: That's one of the challenges here. There isn't a lot of good data. Anecdotally, there's lots of reports out there about people falling into these kinds of situations. But because these lenders are typically not reporting to credit bureaus, it's really hard to know exactly what's going on in here. These are often loans that are backed by private credit money, not banks. So there isn't the same level of regulatory oversight and monitoring that we have with other credit products. But right now, this whole area is fairly small compared to, for example, credit cards. Americans spend about $3 trillion a year on credit cards. Right now, buy now, pay later is about $160 billion. So it's much smaller in comparison, but because of how fast it's growing and because it's really hard to know exactly what's going on with these loans, there's concern among economists about when does this become a bigger risk.
0: And is there any discussion in Washington about pushing for regulation around these?
2: In fits and starts. There was starting to be a move towards that towards the end of the Biden administration. That pretty much stopped with the Trump administration. There's not a lot of interest there in more federal financial regulation. So we've seen some movement in some states to try to write their own rules around this. In some ways, this is parallel to what happened with the credit card industry. I mean, in the early days of that, this was starting to explode. People started to use them more, and the regulation caught up later.
0: You know, Stacey, one of the questions I have about this is that from everything you've said, it seems like part of the risk of these loans is not actually something that would necessarily be subject to regulation, which is the way that they're marketed to consumers and the way they interact with our psychology as we go to buy things. Maybe people have less anxiety about them than they do about credit card debt. And I'd imagine the concern about that is that they potentially create a kind of permission structure for people to plunge themselves into more and more debt without actually being super conscious of how big a problem it could be.
2: Yeah, that was what struck me in talking to consumers about this, is that it was one thing when these were loans for people who are affluent enough to pay them off, being used for online splurges and purchases and things like that. But now, as they become the thing that so many people are having to rely on for everyday essentials, this can sometimes become the only way to keep your monthly budget going. I have talked to consumer advocates who say, look, given the options out there, these can be some of the better choices for people who don't have a lot of other borrowing options. But one of the big questions that's going on around the rapid growth here is, to what extent does this reflect consumer preference? Are people choosing these loans because they prefer them to other forms of borrowing? And to what extent is it desperation? I mean, one of the big stories of this year has been affordability and how much people are struggling. And that's where the growth of these loans is kind of raising concerns. Is it's one thing if people are voluntarily opting for them. It's different if people are so desperate that these are the only ways they can make ends meet.
0: You know, it strikes me that as there's been all this discussion about the affordability crisis, Treasury Secretary Scott Bessent has been asked about, you know, these consumer surveys showing that people are growing pessimistic about what they can afford. And his response has been to say, well, look, their spending tells a different story. Consumer spending is still really strong. And that's true. But the growth of these loans, especially for necessities, as you've described it, that seems to complicate that narrative.
2: Right. There's kind of two ways to look at that. One is that if consumer spending is growing because people are feeling confident, they feel like they can go on vacation and they feel comfortable that they'll be able to pay it off, that's one thing. But if borrowing is going up because people are having to do it to pay for their daily needs, that's different. And the companies themselves are acknowledging it. When I talked to an executive at Flex, I'm going to read you what he said to me. He said, we can't solve income or the price of rent and affordability. What we can help people solve is a timing issue. It's harm reduction.
0: That phrase, harm reduction, it sounds like a recognition that the use of these things is just not a good sign about where we're at with the affordability crisis.
2: That's how I took it. They can be more appealing and safer than other options out there. But the fact that usage is rising so much is pretty much a sign that people are really struggling.
0: Well, Stacey, thanks for coming on the show.
2: Thanks for having me.
0: Stacey Cowley covers consumer finance for the New York Times.
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0: 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That's it for The Daily. I'm Natalie Kitroev. See you tomorrow.

Johannes Brahms, like every German composer of his generation, lived under the long shadow of Beethoven. I mean, imagine how creatively paralyzing it could be to think of presenting your first go at a symphony or string quartet to a public who'd already seen what Beethoven had done. So Brahms, creative, clever, but not super confident, Johannes Brahms, came up with a workaround. He'd stretch his compositional wings in the genres Beethoven hadn't perfected. Beethoven wrote a bunch of string quartets, but never a string sextet. That's the ticket, thought Brahms. From APM, American Public Media, this is Performance Today. I'm Valerie Kaler. Brahms' warm and woodsy sextet number one on the way this hour. That Brahms sextet features violins, violas, and cellos, a pair of each. James Ennis will be playing one of those two violins. He's playing one of three violins here in a triple violin concerto by Bach.

James Ennis, Yosuke Kawasaki, and Jessica Linnebach featured in that finale from a concerto for three violins by Bach. James Ennis is back later this hour with chamber music by Brahms. From APM, American Public Media, this is Performance Today. I'm Valerie Kaler. Glad to have you along for today's musical adventures and discoveries. When British composer Erlyn Wallen was a young woman, she wanted to be a dancer. She trained for a couple of years at the Dance Theater of Harlem in New York City. And then she realized that what she really loved about dance was, in fact, the music. Quite a few of Wallen's pieces have connections to dance, including the one we're about to hear. It's a snapshot of a dance. This is the opening movement of a piece called Photography by Erlyn Wallen. Conductor Mayan Chen leads the ensemble Rocco.

British composer Errolyn Wallen wrote that music for the 2005 wedding of a couple of her friends, a cellist and violist. She said the entire four-movement work, Photography, was inspired by the experience of looking at a collection of photos, not trying to evoke an atmosphere or emotion or landscape of a particular image, just the feeling of perusing a whole bunch of pictures. Mayan Chen conducted Rocco in concert at the Denny Theater in Houston, Texas, in the opening movement of Photography. In 2024, King Charles appointed Errolyn Wallen Master of the King's Music in the UK, the first black musician ever to hold that post in its four-century history. And she is determined to use that platform to widen access to free music lessons in school so that classical music is not the domain of the privileged. She absolutely credits her own career in music to the music education she got as a youngster. And she wants to make sure that newcomers to the classical world come from all income levels, all walks of life. Composer Errolyn Wallen. In a moment. Thank you, sir. May I have another? You're listening to Performance Today from APM.

You see it quite a bit in mystery novels, where a prolific author uses the same formula, maybe even the same characters, across many books. The details of the plot might change, but overall, people know what to expect. And the new books are hits, partly because people know what they're getting into. Composer Antonín Dvořák had a bit of a James Patterson moment in the late 1870s. He wasn't super well known at the time, and he wrote a series of duets based on Moravian folk tunes. They became quite popular after the Berlin publisher Simrock distributed them, and the publisher thought, if the first publication was successful, why not try this again? Simrock asked Dvořák to write a series of dances based on Czech folk tunes. He wanted arrangements for piano four hands and also for orchestra. Dvořák spent a couple of weeks dashing them out, and the Slavonic dances were a wild hit. With yet another hit in their hands, Simrock asked him to do it again. Same instrumentation, same inspiration. But this time, Dvořák was reticent. He didn't think he could manage another set. He wrote to Simrock, quote, "To do the same thing twice is fiendishly difficult." Dvořák finally agreed after some persuasion, significant persuasion. Unlike John Grisham, Dvořák waited for 8 years before jumping into his sequel. He spent a month writing a second series of Slavonic dances, and Simrock called them a pure delight, quite different, no joke, no irony. Let's hear one of those dances from Dvořák's second series. This is the Slavonic Dance No. 2 in the style of a Ukrainian dumka. Pianists Anna Guijarro and Josu de Solán in concert in Madrid.

Adumka, a Ukrainian dance by Antonin Dvorak. That was the Slavonic Dance No. 2 from his Opus 72 collection. Pianists Ana Guijarro and Josu de Solan gave that concert at the headquarters of the Fundación Juan March in Madrid, Spain. In a moment, calm in joy, calm in pain and sorrow. You're listening to Performance Today from APM.

When Johannes Brahms was in his mid-20s, he lived in a quiet forest town called Detmold in Germany. Around that time, he wrote a letter to his friend Clara Schumann. He said, quote, "Passions are not natural to mankind. They are always exceptions. The ideal, genuine man is calm in joy and calm in pain and sorrow." A kind of surprising sentiment coming from the man who wrote some incredibly passionate works. But maybe he was influenced by his tranquil forest location. That state of emotionally balanced serenity found its way into the string sextet we're about to hear. This is Brahms' Sextet No. 1 from a La Jolla Music Society concert in La Jolla, California.

The String Sextet No. 1 in B-flat by Johannes Brahms, in a concert presented by the La Jolla Music Society at the Conrad Prebys Performing Arts Center. James Ennis and Jack Liebeck played violins, Yura Lee and Jonathan Vinokur were the violists, and Paul Watkins and Kirill Zlotnikov brought the warm low end with their cellos. Johannes Brahms is revered today, often seen as one of the great composers of all time. But writing music never really came easily for Brahms. As a young man, he tried several times to write for string quartet. For him, his early drafts made better wallpaper than music. I mean, literally, he covered the walls and ceilings of his room in Hamburg with discarded attempts. He wrote to a friend, quote, "I have only to lie on my back to admire my sonatas and quartets." At age 27, though, a world of possibility opened for Brahms when he added a viola and a cello to the string quartet. His string sextet No. 1 was his first big success in chamber music, and it is beloved to this day.

It is always a treat to share concert highlights from around the world here on PT. And this spring, I invite you to join me on an in-person musical tour of Germany and Prague. We'll attend three of the world's premier classical music festivals, the Dresden and Prague Spring Music Festivals, and the prestigious Beethoven Festival in Leipzig, where we'll take in a special recital by pianist Long Long. We'll immerse ourselves in the local art and history, explore the homes of Felix Mendelssohn and the Schumanns. And there's no limit, of course, to all the delicious food and great company of fellow music lovers along the way. Space is limited on this intimate group trip. All the details, including the full itinerary, available online at publicradiocustomtravel.org. 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I'm Valerie Kaler. This is Performance Today from APM, American Public Media.

Well, hello and welcome. It is Tuesday night. It's 8 o'clock. You're listening to KHNS, Haines, Skagway, and Klukwan. It's time for Allegro Monotropo. This is our weekly classical show. My name is Angie. I'm here with you until 10 o'clock. Let's get all of the important information out of the way first, then we'll get to our music. This is our Earth, Air, and Water Report for Tuesday, September 8th, 2026. Looking at highway conditions, Alaska Highway, Klondike Highway, Haines Highway, we got bare roads all around. The Klondike has rock scaling going on until 11 p.m. between 4.8 and 5.4 mile, with single lanes and flaggers. Expect delays. Today's ferry's been and gone. Tomorrow through Sunday's daily ferry is the Hubbard, arriving in Haines 11:45 a.m., departing Haines 4:45 p.m., bound for Juneau. We have a high tide coming up at 11:59 p.m., 17.7 feet, and a low at 6:24 a.m. tomorrow, minus 1.6 feet. 13 hours and 31 minutes of daylight today. Tonight's sunset about 15 minutes ago, 7:45 p.m., tomorrow's sunrise, 6:16 a.m. Looking at the weather, we have a wind advisory through early tomorrow morning. Skagway area tonight, windy with showers, lows in the low 50s. Tomorrow, mostly cloudy with scattered showers, highs in the mid-60s, lows in the upper 40s. And for Thursday, windy, partly cloudy, highs in the upper 60s, lows in the mid-40s. For Haines, Deschutes, Klukwan, and the Chilkat Valley tonight, showers, lows in the upper 40s. Tomorrow, mostly cloudy, scattered showers, highs 58 to 64, lows 44 to 50. And for Thursday, partly cloudy, becoming mostly clear in the evening, highs in the mid-60s, lows 40 to 46. But if you're outside at all today, hey, fall is here. In the marine forecast, a front brings strong southwest to west winds across the Gulf and outer coastal waters and strong southerlies for inner channels and gale force winds. Winds decrease tomorrow before strong northerly winds impact the inner channels on Thursday. Seas 8 to 12 feet for the Gulf and coastal waters through tonight will trend downward beginning later Wednesday. In local waters, we've got a gale warning through 1 a.m. and a small craft advisory following that through 10 a.m. tomorrow. Tonight, south wind 30 to 35 knots, 7-foot seas. Tomorrow, south wind 25 knots, diminishing to 15 knots in the afternoon and shifting north late, seas 4 feet. And for Thursday, north gale to 35 knots, 6-foot seas. That's what's going on outdoors. And the Haynesboro Police Department advises residents, that's us, of a wind advisory in effect until 4 a.m. tomorrow. Gusts of up to 40 miles per hour are expected. Outdoor objects should be secured, and residents should exercise extra caution while traveling. For questions, call 766-2121. And, you know, we always say it, secure your boat. You know that already. All right, it is listener personal time, but we haven't got a listener personal to our name. If you wish to give us something to say, you can reach us at 766-2020 or 983-2853. You can email us at khns@khns.org. Or if you go to khns.org and click on listener submission, you can leave a listener personal and a couple of other things right there. And I will be checking email, and I will be checking messages. If you call and leave one on the in the office phone, don't call me in the studio about listener personals. I'll check messages out there. And if we get any in, I will try to sneak them in at the last minute. All right. Enough babbling. Well, a little bit more babbling. We're going to start off with something short by an old friend, Fanny Mendelssohn. Fanny Mendelssohn Hensel was born in Germany in 1805 and lived until 1847. She was the older sister of Felix Mendelssohn and received the same musical education as her brother. In 1829, she married the artist William Hensel, who, unlike the rest of her family, with the possible exception of Felix, encouraged her to publish her work.
which she had just started to do before she died suddenly at age 42, and I think we lost a lot of music there. Her piece, called simply Overture, dates to 1830, the year after she got married, and was probably premiered at the family's weekly music salon. Joanne Folletta leads the Women's Philharmonic in a recording from 1992, Overture, music of Fanny Mendelssohn Hensel.

That was music of Fanny Mendelssohn Hensel. That was just called Overture. Now we head home to the USA in the very beginning of the 21st century. Eric Owaisen was born in Ohio in 1954. He currently lives in New York and has been teaching at Juilliard since the 80s. This Friday, this coming Friday, is the 25th anniversary of the 9/11 attacks. We're going to hear a piece that was inspired, if that's the right word, by the days following the attacks and the atmosphere in New York in the immediate aftermath. This dates to 2002, when all of this was still very fresh and the world had just changed. This is the Rutgers Wind Ensemble and a recording from 2011. And I think the title says it all. This is called A Hymn for the Lost and the Living. Music of Eric Owaisen.

And that's music of Eric Oasen. That's a hymn for the lost and the living. Now we're going to go on to some more Mendelssohn, only this time it's Fanny's little brother, Felix. Felix Mendelssohn lived from 1809 to 1847. He only outlived Fanny by about 6 months. In 1837, he premiered a string quartet that was part of a set of three that were dedicated to the Crown Prince of Sweden. Nothing unusual there, except that he was on his honeymoon at the time. Perhaps it would have been nice if he had dedicated this to someone else, his wife, say. Here is the Milos Quartet in a recording from 1982. This is the string quartet in E minor, opus 44, number 2, music of Felix Mendelssohn.

And that was music of Felix Mendelssohn. That was his string quartet in E minor, written on his honeymoon. Now back to the 21st century. Here's a really short piece. Lawrence Mumford was born somewhere in the U.S. in 1953. I don't know where. He lives in the Los Angeles area. He's a music professor and a composer of instrumental and choral works. He has completed 3 symphonies, and as of about 4 years ago was still working on a 4th. I haven't found it published anywhere, but it was being recorded and released in its separate movements, which is odd, but okay. Now, he doesn't seem to be releasing them in order, so the one that we're going to play, I don't even know which movement it is. It's titled Hope and a Future. It puts me in the mind of a soundtrack to a classic Western. So without further ado, here is the Janacek Philharmonic in a recording from 2001, Hope and a Future, music of Lawrence Mumford.

That was music of Lawrence Mumford. That was one movement from his fourth symphony, and that was called Hope and a Future. And see what I mean about the Western? You're listening, by the way, to KHNS, Haynes, Skagway, and Kluckwan. This is Allegro Non Troppo. This is our weekly classical music show. My name is Angie, and we have another hour ahead of us. So back in time we go again. Ottorino Respighi was born in Bologna, Italy in 1879 and lived until 1936. We heard some of his music last week. Respighi studied medieval and Renaissance music and incorporated not the tunes so much as just some of the structures into his compositions. Last week we heard his suite, The Pines of Rome. He's best known for The Pines of Rome and The Fountains of Rome, two of his tone poems. So this week we're going to flip the record over and listen to The Fountains of Rome, which, like The Pines, illustrates four locations in Rome at different times of the day. And two of these, the music is about the area around it, and the other two, the music is about, oh, all the statuary on these really elaborate fountains. So the first one is the fountain of the Valle Giulia, which I'm mispronouncing. It's dawn, and cattle are passing by in the mist in the early morning. Then the Triton Fountain, which is starts with a blast of horns, kind of being played by the carven figures there on it. Then the Fountain of Trevi at midday, which is very solemn, as Neptune's chariot and seahorses go by. And then lastly, the Via Medici Fountain, which is quiet and sad. It starts out with birds, but they stop singing, and then the bells toll at sunset. So, now that I've confused you, Fritz Reiner leads the Chicago Symphony Orchestra in a recording from 1959, The Fountains of Rome, music of Ottorino Respighi.

That was music of Ottorino Respighi. That was his Fountains of Rome. Now we go back once again to the 21st century. I'm throwing in a lot of unknown names tonight. Composer Brian Bondari was born in Iowa in 1979. He was raised in Georgia, went to college in Kansas, and currently lives in Texas. His father is from Iran, so Brian grew up listening to both Persian and Western music. Here's a piece that combines both influences. It's in three movements, each based on a traditional Persian musical form. Here is the Golan Trio in a recording from 2023. It's called Persian Dances, music of Brian Bondari.

That was called Persian Dances. That's by Brian Bhandari. That came out a few years ago. And now let's see if I remember to put my notes in my hand. We're going to go back in time, that's for sure. William Byrd was born in 1543 and lived until 1623. That was good long life back then. He was a Catholic composer in Protestant England, and Queen Elizabeth liked him so much she pretended not to notice. Between 1593 and 1595, he composed three masses for voice, one each for three, four, and five voices. This was Elizabethan England. You didn't just go around composing masses, let alone attending them, unless you were really looking for trouble. But he said, oh, no. These were just supposedly exercises. There were just studies in the old form. It is very likely, however, that these were actually meant to be used in clandestine Catholic services held in private homes, hence the arrangements for small numbers of voices. Let's listen to one of these right now. This is the one for three voices. It's my personal favorite of the three because he does so much with just three voices. Paul Hillier leads the Pro Arte Singers in a recording from 2002. Excuse me. Pardon my yawning. Y'all are in bed. I'm not yet. This is the Mass for three voices, music of William Byrd.

And that's music of William Byrd. That's his Mass for Three Voices, as I said. That's my favorite of the three little chamber masses, I suppose, because that was three voices. He did so much with those three voices. When you use what you've got. All right, we've come to the end of the show, and that means, since we're already in the Middle Ages, we have to go even further back in time. So where else to go but little music from Hildegard von Bingen. This is Anonymous 4, of course, and this piece is called Wisdom and Her Sisters.

That's Anonymous Four in the background there with some music of Hildegard von Bingen. And I wanted to thank everyone for spending part of this extremely windy, rather nasty Tuesday evening with me. You've been listening to Allegra Manon Tropa. We do this every Tuesday. My name is Angie. I do have an announcement to make. I just got word that the Taktchinook Watershed Council's garden party this Saturday at the Marvin Garden, they were having an open house and a garden party at the kids' garden, kind of behind the hotel where the old school used to be, if you remember back that far. That has been canceled. That was going to be Saturday afternoon. So it'll be taken off the announcements, but you heard it here first. All right. Thanks again for spending your evening with me. Stay tuned for Millennium of Music, followed by Early Music Now, followed by the Chicago Symphony Orchestra. This has been Allegra Manon Tropo. My name is Angie. This is KHNS, Haynes, Skagway, and Klukwan.

There isn't much from the composer Pierre de Manchicourt recorded. That happens to be one of his secular songs. Let's see, "A Long Time My Heart Has Been Languishing." However, you might remember 30 years ago, there was a recording made in Ghent with Paul van Nevel and the Huelgas Ensemble. It featured a young singer named Stephen MacLeod. We've heard him with his ensemble, L'Angeli of Geneva, the Angels of Geneva, doing music of Josquin. He decided, though, to ask Paul van Nevel, since that recording is out of print and impossible to find, can he re-record the disc in its entirety and even reproduce Paul van Nevel's liner notes? Paul van Nevel said sure. And we have the results in our hands this week, right here on Millennium of Music. I'm Robert Aubrey Davis. Well, the primary work on this amazing recording back in 1996 and this brand new one is the Mass for the Feast of the Pentecost, the Missa Veni Sancte Spiritus. There are a number of the sacred motets of Manchicourt. Manchicourt himself was born around 1510 near the city of Arras in French Flanders, and winds up getting published in Paris as a young man. But the most important thing about him is he gets involved with the court of Philip II of Spain and eventually takes over the musical scene there. And it's an incredibly important story musically, and a lot of publishing came out of that. A lot of works survived by the hand of Pierre de Manchicourt. According to Stephen MacLeod, he thinks he is an underrated composer and one that he has missed profoundly, and he very much wanted to recreate it. Our first set will give us the Kyrie and Gloria from the Missa Veni Sancte, and in between, one of the beautiful motets for the Blessed Virgin, O Virgo Virginum, L'Angeli of Geneva, and the man who thought this up, coming back to his youth 30 years ago, Stephen MacLeod.

Well, this is a new recording of something we had on the program many decades ago with Paul von Neville and the Huelgas Ensemble. But this is the ensemble, the Angels Liangeli of Geneva, with Stephen McLeod, who got permission. He, as a young man, had his first experience singing polyphony and singing Renaissance music and recording with Paul von Neville, and it really did change the arc of his life. And what a great project this is, right here on Millennium of Music. I'm Robert Aubrey Davis.

I'm Robert Aubrey Davis. Well, there are more secular works on here. O cruelte, O, you know, cruel beauty who hath tortured my heart. Faute d'argent, you know that theme. Without money, life is miserable, so pay me now. This comes up extensively with almost anyone in the arts. There is one work Stephen McLeod chose that was not on the original. He, you know, CD was long, so he added a work for the St. Thomas Didyma, Sotoma Didyma. But one of the remarkable pieces that Paul Van Nebel found and decided to record, if you're a fan and fascinated by the figure of Mary Magdalene, there is the motet, Maria Magdalene. And again, this is the ensemble, L'Angeli of Geneva, conducted by Stephen McLeod.

What a great and touching project it is, a young man singing and being inspired by the incredible figure of Paul Van Nevel and the Huelgas Ensemble, and is now recreating it 30 years later. Music of Pierre de Montchicourt, and again the ensemble, the Angels, L'Angeli of Geneva, this week on Millennium of Music. I'm Robert Aubrey Davis.

I'm Robert Aubrey Davis. Well, we sure don't have time to hear all the music on the recording, but let's hear as much as we can of the remnants of the beautiful Missa Veni Sancti Spiritus, including the Agnus Dei. And we have to hear the Reges Terrae. That is the beautiful Epiphany motet as the kings all gather together to come to Judea and look for the Christ child. It is an amazing recording and a reconstruction of something from 30 years earlier, Pierre de Montchercourt, the Angeli of Geneva, conducted by Stephen MacLeod.

Well, what a great project, and I commend it highly. This is the Ensemble Les Angelis of Geneva, conducted by Stephen McLeod, who'd sung all those years ago with Paul Van Nevel and the Huelgas Ensemble in music of Pierre de Montchaucourt. For complete information, simply go to our website, millenniumofmusic.com. We're always very pleased when you do. Our technical director is Christopher Drummond. For the program, this has been your producer and host. I'm Robert Aubrey Davis.

It's about community. It's about you. KHNS, Haines, Skagway, and Clukwan. 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

Welcome to Early Music Now. The writings of the ancient poet Horace were a cornerstone of Latin learning in the Middle Ages. And singers and musicians also set his poems to music. Today's show presents medieval settings of Horace's odes from a 2025 recording by Stefano Albarello. We'll also hear settings of Virgil's poems featuring the Huelgas Ensemble. I'm Sarah Schneider. I'm very glad to have your company today. Quintus Horatius Flaccus, more commonly known as Horace, lived in the 1st century BCE, but his writings echoed through European culture for more than 1,000 years after his death. Today we'll be hearing poems by Horace which have survived with musical notation from the 10th through the 12th centuries AD. Horace's writings never completely disappeared from view, but interest in his poetry and other ancient writers surged during the Carolingian era, the time of Charlemagne. He encouraged the creation of schools to teach music, mathematics, and Latin grammar. Horace's odes were a vital part of Latin education due to the elegance and precision of his Latin. Let's hear a few tracks from Stefano Albarello's 2025 recording of Horace's odes, starting with Quis Multa Gracilis. Stefano Albarello accompanies himself on lyre and kithara on these tracks.

We heard selections from a 2025 recording called Vocem Cum Cithara Dedit, featuring countertenor Stefano Albarello, who also plays lyre and cithara on the recording. Next, we'll hear an ode by Horace that captured the imagination of composers in the Middle Ages and Renaissance, Donec Gratus Eram Tibi, a dialogue between Lydia and her lover, both of whom are feeling a little jealous. When you loved me the best, and I thought there was nobody else, I was happier than the king of Persia. First, we'll hear a medieval setting sung by Stefano Albarello, followed by a setting from the 16th century by Cipriano Dorore, performed by the Huelgas Ensemble.

two settings of Horace's poem Donec Gratus Eram Tibi, one by Cipriano de Rore and an anonymous setting from the Middle Ages performed by Stefano Alberello here on Early Music Now.

Stefano Alberello performed Est mihi nonum superantis annum from Book 4 of Horace's Odes from his 2025 recording on the Passacai label. I'm Sarah Schneider. Thank you for joining me for Early Music Now. Next, we'll hear settings of ancient poetry from the Renaissance from a recording called Le Chant de Virgile, featuring the Huelgas Ensemble, directed by Paul van Nevel. Composer Ludwig Zenfel was born in Switzerland around 1486 and literally grew up at the court of Maximilian I as a choir boy. Zenfel was granted 3 years of study at a university once his voice broke, and there he may have come into contact with the humanist circle of poet Konrad Zeltis. Later in life, Zenfel became friends with the humanist Simon Minervius, and the two were also neighbors in Munich. Zenfel set numerous odes to music, and these pieces were highly regarded in German humanist circles. We'll hear three of these works now based on the writings of Horace, starting with Mollis Inertia.

Music by Ludwig Zenfel, based on the poetry of Horace, performed by the Huelgas Ensemble here on Early Music Now. Adrian Willaert was a Flemish composer who served as maestro di cappella at San Marco in Venice starting in 1527. In the late 1550s, he got a commission from a powerful and influential cardinal named Antoine Perrenot de Granvelle. The cardinal was very specific about the text he wanted set to music, a famous speech from Book One of the Aeneid, which begins, "O Socii," in which Aeneas calls upon his men to endure and save themselves for kinder days. The Latin word for endure, durate, was also the cardinal's personal motto, and Willaert made sure to highlight that word especially in his very expressive setting. We'll hear the Huelgas Ensemble with Willaert's piece, followed by a setting of the same text by Cipriano de Rore.

Two settings of a famous text from Book One of Virgil's Aeneid, one by Adrian Villart and one by Cipriano Dorore, and both were performed by the Huelgas Ensemble here on Early Music Now. Here's another short piece by Villart, Quid non ebrietas? It sets a text from Horace's epistles all about the benefits of inebriation. They include, according to Horace, increased eloquence, learning new skills, and lifting the burden from troubled minds. Villart conceived the work as a musical puzzle, which he left to the performers to solve for themselves. According to a letter from a music theorist named Spataro, Villart sent the puzzle to the singers of the papal chapel, and they couldn't figure it out. Here's Cinquecento with Quid non ebrietas.

a piece called Quid Non Ebrietas by Adrian Villart, based on the writings of Horace, and we heard Cinquecento here on Early Music Now. I borrowed the title of today's show, Apollo and the Lyre, from one of my favorite poems by Horace, To Licinius. The poet tells his friend to choose the middle way and not chase after riches. Here are a few lines from David Ferry's translation. If things are bad right now, they won't always be. Apollo isn't always drawing his bow. There are times when he takes up his lyre and plays and awakens the music sleeping upon the strings. I hope you enjoyed today's show. Early Music Now is distributed by the WFMT Radio Network Chicago and is produced in the studios of KMFA in Austin, Texas. I'm Sarah Schneider, very glad to have you along today, and until next time.

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0: There's the Maurice Ravel who paid tribute to 18th century dance in his Menuet Antique. And there's the Ravel who gave us a tumultuous take on the Viennese waltz in La Valse. In both pieces, Ravel takes a bracing yet affectionate view of these dance forms as he filters them through his modern and very French sensibility. On this week's Chicago Symphony Orchestra program, David Afcom conducts these pieces as part of a survey of early 20th century French music. Along the way, we'll hear Debussy's shimmering portrait of the sea, La Mer. We'll also turn to Russia as violinist Vadim Glusman takes on Shostakovich's alternately biting and poignant first violin concerto. All of that, plus the summertime sounds of Anton Webern, are ahead on this week's CSO program. I'm Lisa Simeone.
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0: The Menuet Antique is Maurice Ravel's earliest published work, composed in 1895 while he was studying at the Paris Conservatory. It was scored for solo piano and had a modest, unassuming character. But more than 30 years later, the piece became considerably grander and more sophisticated when Ravel made the orchestral arrangement that opens this program.
2: What he's doing is a little homage to the old style antique, but in his own way.
0: That's German conductor David Afcom.
2: He's using, of course, a big orchestra, but in a very specific way. It's not all the time either big or small, but very specific, beautifully selected colors, like he's using a very colorful paintbrush that he knows how to use, and sometimes colors which are more broader brushstroke and the other part, where it's just very thin and just almost pastel-like. So the use of orchestra, especially because we have the comparison from the piano version and the orchestra version, is just wonderfully done from Ravel.
0: David Afcom, who takes the stage along with the Chicago Symphony Orchestra. Recorded in June 2023, this is the Menuet Antique by Ravel.

0: The Menuet Antique by Ravel, a performance by the Chicago Symphony Orchestra conducted by David Afkam. Just as Ravel was inspired by 18th century forms, so too was Dmitri Shostakovich when he composed his first violin concerto in 1948. Its third movement is a passacaglia, a type of theme and variations that was popular during the Baroque era. But this alone would not endear the concerto to Soviet authorities. By official standards, orchestral music had to be cheerful, accessible, and able to rouse the masses. Knowing his concerto would fall short on these requirements, and despite its undeniable power, Shostakovich kept the piece in a drawer until 1955, well after the death of Joseph Stalin. The first violin concerto begins with a contemplative soliloquy for the soloist. David Afkam tells us more.
1: It is a strong concerto. We start with this very dark first movement, this kind of like a big lamento, like a, you know, it's a maybe a description of society, sadness, you know, maybe pain. We don't know, but it's something that goes deep and is dark. And out of that is this the scherzo, which is like a dance of devils, suddenly very grotesque and very ironic and yes, infernal as well. Sometimes I told the orchestra, you know, Mephisto's dancing here and is laughing at us with huge teeth, you know, hurting us.
0: The second movement is notable for another reason. It was the first piece in which Shostakovich spells out his initials in musical notation. The four-note motive comes from the German transliteration of his name, so the letters D, S, C, H become D, E flat, C, and B. Again, David Afkam.
1: And then out of that comes this incredible passacaglia, which is we are allowed to cry in that moment. And then comes this enormous cadenza, which is so difficult for every soloist. And then comes this burlesque, this grotesque ending. Very tricky for the orchestra because we have a lot of canons and dialogues, themes that are just, you know, one bar apart but has to be perfectly together. So a lot of rhythmical energy paired with enormous character. Yes, it's very demanding, the concerto, but Vadim, he's playing it wonderfully and the orchestra is responding fantastically to him.
0: David Afkam refers to our soloist, Vadim Glusman, the eminent violinist who was born in Ukraine, later moved to Israel, and is now based in Chicago. And Afkam and Glusman take the stage along with the Chicago Symphony Orchestra. From a June 2023 concert, this is the Violin Concerto No. 1 in A minor by Shostakovich.

The Violin Concerto No. 1 in A minor by Shostakovich. Vadim Glusman was the soloist with the Chicago Symphony Orchestra, led by David Afkam. And with that hearty applause, Vadim Glusman returns to the stage for an encore. This is the Serenade for Solo Violin by Ukrainian composer Valentin Silvestrov.

0: The Serenade for Solo Violin by Valentin Silvestrov, an encore by Vadim Glusman, who, like the composer, was born in Ukraine. He's now based in Chicago. Coming up next, how Debussy finished one of his most important works while staying at a seaside resort in England. And later, Ravel's foreboding take on the Viennese Waltz. Stay with us.
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0: You're listening to the Chicago Symphony Orchestra in concert. I'm Lisa Simeone. Claude Debussy understood the power of a great nautical tale. Before finishing La Mer, he told his publisher, "The sea has been very good to me. She has shown me all her moods." At another point, he told a colleague that he was, quote, "destined for a sailor's life," and that it was quite by chance that fate led me in another direction. But I have always retained a passionate love for the sea. In fact, Debussy's seafaring experience was modest, confined to a few crossings of the English Channel, one of which left him terribly seasick. But Debussy's father served in the Marine Infantry for several years and regaled his family with tales of life on the high seas. The composer also found other sources of inspiration. He finished La Mer while spending a summer in Eastbourne on England's southeast coast. He also studied visual art, including the seascapes of J.M.W. Turner and the Japanese artist Hokusai. Calling the piece Three Symphonic Sketches, Debussy used a painterly approach to composition in La Mer. Its movements capture the various phases of the sea, the immense power of the ocean at dawn, the glimmer of light hitting the waves, and the shiver of anticipation before an approaching storm. Conductor David Ofcom says the piece requires a visual mindset from the musicians.
2: We have these three paintings of the ocean. And I really say paintings because music is painted, the atmosphere is painted, and we have to find the colors for that music. I told the orchestra, you know, no notes, please, just atmosphere, just color, giving an impression of the notes rather than playing the notes in a direct way.
0: Ofcom also admires the way Debussy creates a sense of physical distance in the score. It's as if you can detect a passing ship or a seagull on the horizon.
2: Music that is describing space itself. So we have sometimes themes that are far away and other themes that are more close to us. So we get a feeling of space, of left and right, or deep and narrow. You know, these kind of games of distances as well.
0: David Ofcom, who leads the Chicago Symphony Orchestra in La Mer by Debussy.

0: With its mighty swells and shifting tides, that was Debussy's La Mer. David Afkam led the Chicago Symphony Orchestra in a June 2023 performance. Still to come, two portraits of Austria. We'll hear Ravel's depiction of a Viennese waltz and Webern's postcard from the Austrian countryside. Stay with us.
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0: This is the Chicago Symphony Orchestra program. I'm Lisa Simeone. Earlier, we brought you Maurice Ravel's Minuet Antique, his elegant salute to the classical minuet. We close this part of the program with a very different dance piece, La Valse. The idea of creating a tribute to the waltz tradition of Johann Strauss Jr. occurred to Ravel as early as 1906. Its working title was Wien, or Vienna. The opportunity to see it through finally came in 1919, when the impresario Sergei Diaghilev offered to produce the planned work as a ballet. Ravel set to work that winter and wrote to a friend, "It's going great guns. I was able to take off at last, and in high gear. I'm waltzing madly." But when Ravel gave Diaghilev a piano preview that March, the impresario was dismissive. He said, "Ravel, it's a masterpiece, but it's not a ballet. It's a portrait of a ballet." Ravel hastily gathered up his manuscript, walked out, and broke ties with the impresario. Years later, when the two men crossed paths again, Ravel would not shake Diaghilev's hand. In response, Diaghilev challenged Ravel to a duel. But fortunately, friends intervened before the idea went any further. La Valse went on to thrive as a concert work, subtitled Choreographic Poem for Orchestra. A program note described whirling dancers as seen through breaks in turbulent clouds. Though Ravel always denied it, some hear the piece as a direct reflection of the upheaval following World War I. Conductor David Afkam tells us more.
3: We know all that this La Valse is kind of a description of, well, of society collapsing. The Viennese waltz that we have very famously, of course, is used at the beginning, but suddenly in the middle we feel, we hear that all the motifs, they start to collapse in a way. He's writing these motifs more and more closer together and elements disturbing, interrupting more and more the elegancy, the noblesse. And it's like a dance on the volcano at the end, a description of the decadence and society and how it's turning to catastrophe at the end.
0: That's David Afkam, who returns to the stage to lead the Chicago Symphony Orchestra in La Valse by Ravel.

La Valse by Ravel, David Ofcom led the Chicago Symphony Orchestra from a June 2023 concert. Ofcom dedicated this program to the late Bernard Haitink, the CSO's principal conductor from 2006 to 2010. Ofcom was a recipient of the Bernard Haitink Fund for Young Talent and assisted Haitink in various projects, including his work with the CSO. And we'll conclude now with Haitink and the CSO performing a late romantic piece, Anton Webern's Im Sommerwind, or In the Summer Wind. Webern composed this work in 1904 while staying at his family's estate in the Austrian Alps. As the title suggests, it pays homage to the glories of the country's landscapes. From a 2009 CSO Resound recording, Bernard Haitink leads the Chicago Symphony Orchestra. This is Im Sommerwind by Anton Webern.

Im Sommerwind, In the Summer Wind, music by Anton Webern. That was a 2009 recording by the Chicago Symphony Orchestra, led by Bernard Haitink. There's much more content on the CSO's Experience website. 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You can also find the CSO on Facebook, YouTube, X, Instagram, and SoundCloud. This broadcast was produced by Brian Wise with assistance from G1 Sun, Frank Villela, and Philip Pusher. Music production was by Charlie Post. Vanessa Moss is the executive producer. I'm Lisa Simeone.

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Just what you're looking for. Exactly what you've found. KHNS, Haynes, Skagway, Pluckwan.

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Friday's forecast, partly cloudy early, becoming mostly clear late, highs in the lower 70s and lows in the mid 40s. For the Haines, Daishu, Klukwan, and the rest of the Chilkat Valley areas today, mostly cloudy, becoming mostly clear late. Some rain likely this morning with a chance of showers in the afternoon. Highs 59 to 65, lows 44 to 50. Thursday will be partly cloudy, becoming mostly clear late. Highs in the mid-60s and lows 40 to 46. Friday, partly cloudy, becoming mostly clear in the evening. Highs 63 to 69, lows 42 to 48. In the marine forecast, elevated westerly to southerly winds continue to impact the inner channels this morning, with winds diminishing by the late afternoon. This break will be short-lived as northerly winds build across the inner channels tomorrow. Near gale force conditions are forecasted for the Lynn Canal and fresh to strong breezes for much of the inner channels. For local waters, there is a small craft advisory through this morning. Today, south wind 25 knots, diminishing to 10 knots, then shifting north 10 to 20 knots late. Seas 4 feet, some early showers. Thursday, north gale to 35 knots with seas 6 feet. Friday, north gale to 25 knots and seas 5 feet. Taking a look at driving conditions, the Alaska Highway has bare roads today. The Klondike Highway also has bare roads. There's blasting at the rock quarry at 6 p.m. with flaggers and traffic control. Rock scaling is between 7 to 11 p.m. between 4.8 and 5.4 mile with single lanes and flaggers. You can expect some delays on those stretches of the highway. The Haines Highway has bare roads today with road work ongoing between 20 and 25 miles, 6 a.m. to 8 p.m. daily, with flaggers and pilot cars in attendance. You can expect some delays on the Haines Highway as well. Today through Sunday's daily ferry is the Hubbard, arriving in Haines at 11:45 a.m., departing Haines at 4:45 p.m., bound for Juneau. The tide was just low at 6:24 a.m. That was a tide of minus 1.6 feet. The next high is at 12:53 p.m. It will be 17 feet. Then comes a low at 6:44 p.m. of 1 foot. There are 13 hours and 26 minutes of daylight today. Today's sunrise happened at 6:16 a.m. and it will set this evening at 7:42 p.m. Tomorrow's sunrise is at 6:18 a.m. It's currently 57 degrees in Skagway, 49 degrees in Klukwan, and 54 degrees in Haines. The KHNS Local News is next.

0: It's time for the KHNS Local News. I'm Avery Elfelt. Today in the news, another Southeast community is raising concerns about sea otters and their impacts on crab fishing. And the Skagway Ferry Terminal is on track to reopen on Thursday, nearly a month after state ferry service to the popular tourist destination stopped abruptly in August. The closure happened when staff noticed structural damage on the state ferry docking facility. The decision threw a wrench in regional travel plans, including for seasonal workers looking to leave town and those participating in an upcoming running race that draws people from Haines, Juneau, and beyond. KHNS has the story. The likely reopening comes after weeks of hurried work on Skagway's ferry docking facility. In mid-August, terminal workers noticed cracks in the concrete abutment that supports the vehicle transfer bridge. After further observation, it appeared those cracks were spidering, and the state shut the terminal down. Gabe Strong is a spokesperson for the Alaska Department of Transportation.
1: We found that there were a lot of the chains that were supposed to be holding that float in place were in some cases, like I think maybe broken, in other cases, just like not in very good shape.
0: The agency says all 19 of those chains have since been repaired and the vehicle bridge has been reset. Electricians are working to restore power to the float, and staff will continue monitoring the facility to ensure it's ready to go. Here's Strong.
1: Unless there's something, something that crops up between now and then, it's looking like we will be resuming service.

0: This is NPR News.
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2: In the marine forecast, elevated westerly to southerly winds continue to impact the inner channels this morning, with winds diminishing by the late afternoon. This break will be short-lived as northerly winds build across the inner channels tomorrow. Near gale force conditions are forecasted for the Lynn Canal and fresh to strong breezes for much of the inner channels. For local waters, there is a small craft advisory through this morning. Today, south wind 25 knots, diminishing to 10 knots, then shifting north 10 to 20 knots late. Seas 4 feet and early showers. Thursday, north gale to 35 knots with seas 6 feet. Friday, north gale to 25 knots and seas 5 feet. Taking a look at driving conditions, the Alaska Highway has bare roads. The Klondike Highway also has bare roads with blasting at the rock quarry at 6 p.m. with flaggers and traffic control. Rock scaling is from 7 to 11 p.m. between 4.8 and 5.4 mile with single lane traffic and flaggers. You can expect some delays there. The Haines Highway has bare roads as well, with road work ongoing between 20 and 25 mile from 6 a.m. to 8 p.m. daily, with flaggers and pilot cars on that stretch of the highway. You can expect some delays. Today through Sunday's daily ferry is the Hubbard, arriving in Haines at 11:45 a.m. and departing Haines at 4:45 p.m., bound for Juneau. The next tide will be high at 12:53 p.m. That will be a tide of 17 feet, followed by a low tide at 6:44 p.m. of 1 foot. There are 13 hours and 26 minutes of daylight today. Today's sunrise happened at 6:16 a.m., and the sunset will happen this evening at 7:42 p.m. Tomorrow's sunrise occurs at 6:18 a.m. It's currently 58 degrees in Skagway, 49 degrees in Klukwan, and 54 degrees in Haines. If you know of anything going on today that listeners could benefit from knowing about, give us a call. The numbers here are 907-766-2020 and 983-2853, extension 1.
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5: And I'm Leila Fadel. When farm and orchard owners grow more fruits and vegetables than they can use, gleaners sometimes step in. They pick extra produce and get it to people in need. One group from Portland, Oregon, is taking that same idea to backyards, parking strips, and public parks. Oregon Public Broadcasting's Crystal Ligori reports.
6: It's a sunny summer morning in Vancouver, Washington, and the plum tree in Caitlin DeGray's front yard is exploding with ripe yellow fruit. The branches are so weighed down that instead of the two stories they'd typically reach, they're bent, nearly touching the ground.
7: I don't want to waste them, but I don't have the time and energy to take care of them right now.
6: Enter the Portland Fruit Tree Project. Since 2006, this nonprofit has been harvesting fruit from overgrown community gardens, sidelines of school sports fields, and long-forgotten parking strips, and from yards just like Gray's. A handful of volunteers surround the tree and start picking. They're wearing aprons with large pouches that they fill up with plums and drop into big plastic tubs. Hannelore Buckenmeyer is a summer AmeriCorps associate who's helping oversee this harvest.
8: It feels like it's helping the tree. Like the tree is almost relieved when you take hundreds of pounds off of it. It's helping the homeowner, and then it's so much bounty that we're able to give to partners.
6: Last year, the Portland Fruit Tree Project donated more than 28,000 pounds of fruit to community partners like senior centers, food pantries, and culturally specific organizations.
8: One of the things we try to do is match their needs to what we're picking. For example, like the Asian American community organization earlier this year had shared that they love the ginkgo nuts and that we could harvest those, and that's something that was new for us.
6: Volunteers also preserve fruit that may be bug damaged or overripe, giving it a second life as jams and jellies, dehydrated fruit, and even batches of vinegars and syrups. With just 5 full-time staff and a handful of seasonal employees, volunteers are the main source of labor for harvests and preservation workshops.
7: We engage somewhere between 1,000 and 2,000 volunteers a year.
6: That's Portland Fruit Tree Project Executive Director Heather Keisler-Forns, who said some volunteers come weekly, while others every couple years.
7: We welcome all levels of engagement, so wherever we can fit into people's lives, we want to do that.
6: Volunteers check an online calendar and sign up for short shifts. The barriers for homeowners to request a harvest are also low. They fill out a form online, say what's growing on their property, and when it will be ready to pick, though they aren't always right.
7: Yesterday we had a harvest where the figs just weren't ripe. They were little rocks, but we will go back. You know, we taught the homeowner how to tell a fig is ripe, and hopefully we get a little more on the nose this next time.
6: For volunteers, there are benefits too. One couple at the Vancouver Harvest wanted to learn how to care for their own fruit trees. And volunteers get to keep some of what they pick. Barbara Holmes recently was excited to harvest black currants, which she says are hard to find.
0: Every recipe for British scones calls for black currants. So the idea of seeing an actual currant bush live and being able to get some, I'm like, I could make real scones with currants.
6: The Portland Fruit Tree Project says their busiest time is August and September, but some harvests can happen into winter. For NPR News, I'm Crystal Liguori in Vancouver, Washington.

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1: In weather for the Skagway area today, rain likely this morning with a chance of showers in the afternoon. Partly cloudy late, highs in the mid-60s and lows in the upper 40s. For the Haines, Daeju, Klakwan, and the rest of the Chilkat Valley area today, mostly cloudy, becoming mostly clear late. Rain likely with a chance of showers in the afternoon. Highs 59 to 65, lows 44 to 50. Taking a look at our cruise ship calendar, docking in Skagway today, it's the Westerdam, the Norwegian Encore, the Grand Princess, and Ovation of the Seas. In Haines today, we have docking the American Constellation. Work has begun on the Skagway River Levee Rehabilitation Project between the northern end of the airport up to the Skagway River Bridge from 7 a.m. to 7 p.m. Monday through Saturday. Pedestrian access to the levee is restricted. Estimates

0: It's time for the KHNS Local News. I'm Avery Elfelt. Today in the news, another Southeast community is raising concerns about sea otters and their impacts on crab fishing. And the Skagway Ferry Terminal is on track to reopen on Thursday, nearly a month after state ferry service to the popular tourist destination stopped abruptly in August. The closure happened when staff noticed structural damage on the state ferry docking facility. The decision threw a wrench in regional travel plans, including for seasonal workers looking to leave town and those participating in an upcoming running race that draws people from Haines, Juneau, and beyond. KHNS has the story. The likely reopening comes after weeks of hurried work on Skagway's ferry docking facility. In mid-August, terminal workers noticed cracks in the concrete abutment that supports the vehicle transfer bridge. After further observation, it appeared those cracks were spidering, and the state shut the terminal down. Gabe Strong is a spokesperson for the Alaska Department of Transportation.
1: We found that there were a lot of the chains that were supposed to be holding that float in place were in some cases, like I think maybe broken, in other cases, just like not in very good shape.
0: The agency says all 19 of those chains have since been repaired and the vehicle bridge has been reset. Electricians are working to restore power to the float, and staff will continue monitoring the facility to ensure it's ready to go. Here's Strong.
1: Unless there's something, you know, something that crops up between now and then, it's looking like we will be resuming service on the 10th.
0: Still, he says, it's not guaranteed.
1: Obviously, you know, something could happen, and then I'd feel bad if I said, oh yeah, cancel your other arrangements and then have it go bad and have them not be able to get there.
0: The announcement comes just days before the Klondike Road Relay is set to start in Skagway. The event is an overnight relay race. Teams run more than 100 miles between Skagway and Whitehorse in Canada. When the ferry terminal closed down, out-of-town teams scrambled to arrange other transportation. Some decided to travel to Haines and either drive to Skagway or take a more expensive private ferry. That includes Weason for No Reason, a team made up of runners from Haines and Juneau. They decided to make the roughly 7-hour drive from Haines to Skagway when the terminal shut down, says team member Mari-Rose Evenden.
2: I have to take an extra day off of work in order to make it happen and cut my day short on Thursday so we can get around, drive around. It's a road relay and you have to have support vehicles. And since we're all Haines and Juneau people, no one has a car in Skagway, so we can't just take the fast ferry.
0: Ryan Sickis is a Klondike race coordinator. He says he thinks many teams' plans will shift course yet again.
3: Most teams, I think, had just planned to get off in Haines and do the long drive. And so I suspect that's what, you know, that will always be the fallback if it turns out that the Skagway terminal cannot open on Thursday.
0: Sickis says if the terminal does reopen, it could make for much smoother travel in both directions.
3: I always like to say this road relay is as much a feat of logistics for teams as it is athleticism.
0: DOT is currently working on updating the website so passengers can book travel to Skagway online. Reporting in Haines, I'm Avery Elfelt. Strong says the Hubbard is currently scheduled to dock in Skagway on September 10, with the Leconte scheduled for the 11th. Also in the news, crab fishing is practically synonymous with Southeast Alaska, but in recent years, the Dungeness crab fishery has become less reliable. Many say that recovered sea otter populations are responsible for the decline. Now, after the summer Dungeness season closed 20 days early, Wrangell is seeking a local disaster declaration. Here's Wrangell Borough Manager Mason Viarma.
4: There's been little to zero action at a regional level to address the sea otter issue, and there's not very many avenues to work within and get some sort of relief. The salmon fishermen get relief all the time, so why not the shell fishermen?
0: He was speaking at an August 25 borough assembly meeting.

0: The borough assembly voted unanimously in support of a local disaster declaration after the closure. The declaration is intended to bring federal relief to crab fishermen and catalyze the formation of a Southeast Shellfish Fishing Association. The disaster declaration isn't the first resolution to address the sea otter issue. Last year, Wrangell, Haines, and Petersburg passed resolutions seeking a sea otter management plan and for the federal government to relax sea otter protections under the Marine Mammal Protection Act. Sea otters are voracious eaters that must consume up to 30% of their body weight. That's around 25 pounds of food daily for a large male. Their diet consists primarily of shellfish, including clams, oysters, and crabs. As otters have rebounded from near extinction, they've needed more and more food to support their population. In recent years, this has put them directly at odds with Alaska crab fishermen.
1: That was KHNS reporter Avery Elfeld reporting from Haines. And that's all for this morning's local news. You can find our local news stories and learn how to access the KHNS News as a podcast at khns.org/news.

Chilkat Valley Community Foundation reminds local nonprofits that the 2026 grant cycle closes today at 5 p.m. Complete information and the application are available at chilkatvalleycf.org under Grants. 2025 grantees must have completed their grant reports before applying for the year. For questions, email chilkatvalley@alaskacf.org or leave a message at 766-6868. Citizens for Haines holds two candidate forums moderated by Kyle Clayton. One is this evening at 5:30 p.m. for mayoral and assembly candidates, and tomorrow evening at 6 p.m. for Planning Commission candidates at the Haines Public Library. Everyone is invited to learn candidates' positions on borough topics. If you have questions, call the library at 766-6420. This year's annual Klondike Road Relay starts this Friday night, September 11th, at Skagway's AB Hall. Runners follow a 110-mile course, continuing overnight along the Klondike Highway and finishing in downtown Whitehorse on Saturday. Drivers on the Klondike Highway are advised to be mindful of runners and support vehicles on the road at that time. Details are at KlondikeRoadRelay.com.

KHNS and the Chilkat Valley News are teaming up to host two candidate forums. Tuesday, September 15th, Planning Commission candidates will be at the Mosquito Lake School. And Friday, September 25th, Mayor and Assembly candidates are in the Chilkat Center lobby. You can visit KHNS.org or ChilkatValleyNews.com to send your questions for the candidates. And tune into KHNS this Saturday night at 8 and join your host, Russ White, for intros and outros, a follow-up to Tim Shields' Segway show last week. This is the first time I've ever heard of DJs doing answering shows. How fun. Russ will bring us self-indulgent songs with long intros or long outros and paired songs. That's the Saturday night special at 8 p.m. this Saturday night right here on KHNS. It's currently 58 degrees in Skagway, 49 degrees in Clockwan, and 54 degrees in Haines. And that's all today for Lynn Canal Morning. I'm Amelia Nash. I'll be back tomorrow morning with your news and information for our Upper Lynn Canal communities. The time is 8 o'clock. 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Soundwaves with your host Tim Shields is up next after headlines from NPR, Alaska Morning News, and Bird Note. I thank you, as always, for listening to and supporting community radio in the Upper Lynn Canal, and I wish you a wonderful Wednesday.

Good morning, Upper Lynn Canal. It is the 9th of September. You're listening to Sound Waves on KHNS Public Radio for the Upper Lynn Canal. My name is Tim Shields. That's a lot of info. Came at you in a flurry. I also need to tell you that this program is underwritten by Body IQ Physical Therapy and Yoga, offering physical therapy, yoga, and strength training with upcoming classes listed on Facebook and at bodyiqpt.com. Also, information on the weather. Skagway today, rain likely this morning, chance of showers in the afternoon, partly cloudy late, highs in the mid-60s, lows in the upper 40s. Tomorrow, windy, partly cloudy, highs in the upper 60s, lows in the mid-40s. Partly cloudy Friday, partly cloudy early, becoming mostly clear late, highs in the lower 70s. We get another little kiss of summer, lows in the mid-40s. Haines, Deshu, Klukwan, Chilkat Valley. Today, mostly cloudy, becoming mostly clear late. Rain likely in the morning. I will attest to that. I got rained on while biking in this morning. Chance of showers in the afternoon. Highs 59 to 65, lows 44 to 50. Tomorrow, partly cloudy, becoming mostly clear late. Highs in the mid-60s, lows 40 to 46. Friday, partly cloudy, becoming mostly clear in the evening. Highs 63 to 69, lows 42 to 48. Pretty darn pleasant. Marine forecast, elevated westerly to southerly winds continue to impact the inner channels this morning, with winds diminishing by late afternoon. This break will be short-lived as northerly winds build across the inner channels tomorrow. Near gale force conditions are forecasted for the Lynn Canal and fresh to strong breezes for much of the inner channels. Local waters, naturally, a small craft advisory through this morning. South winds of 25 knots diminishing to 10 knots, then shifting north 10 to 20 knots late, seas 4 feet, early showers. Thursday, north gale to 35 knots, seas 6 feet. Friday, north gale to 25 knots, seas at 5 feet. All right, well, local waters. I want to do a, I was on my ride, on my soggy ride in here today, I thought, how about a set of ocean music, starting with Cosmo Sheldrake, one of my favorite recent artists. We'll start with him, a tune called Old Ocean, and go from there. Ahoy, mateys.

Alrighty then. I love reality because sometimes it's perfect and you can't script perfection. Here's an example. Tune in to KHNS this Saturday night at 8 and join your host, Russ White, for intros and outros, a follow-up to my Segway show last week. Russ will bring us self-indulgent songs with long intros or long outros and paired songs. That's Saturday Night Special, 8 p.m. this Saturday night right here on KHNS. And I pull up Echoes by Pink Floyd with a 3-minute and 8-second spacey intro. Love it. What you heard in that set, that Oceanic set, was, this is Pink Floyd with Echoes. Josh Ritter, Strong Swimmer, Iron and Wine, In Your Ocean, Epistle to Daryl by Donovan, and Cosmo Sheldrake with Old Ocean. There are no listener personals, but I will tell you the programming is underwritten by Haynes Animal Rescue Kennel, a donation and grant-funded nonprofit adopting pets to new homes and providing pet health supplies and services. 12 to 5, Tuesday to Friday, 9 to 12, the first and third Saturdays of each month. Call them at 766-3334. It's actually a pretty cool song, even though it's 22 minutes long. It is highly self-indulgent. It was Pink Floyd right before they broke, right before they became... This is the album before Dark Side of the Moon. So let's just kind of slide along with them underwater, and I'll probably dig up some other tune to play before the safety talk. This isn't bad, though.

0: Well, I had to have a little shot at Jethro Tull. Nothing to say from the Benefit album. Great album from them. You are hearing The Good, the Bad, and the Ugly. I've only got the good in with me today. Al is in here. Solomatic. How you doing?
1: We're doing good. It's a little damp outside, so...
0: Come on, I rode my bike in.
1: Hey, I think the fire danger's kind of lessened
0: out there.
1: It's
0: very low.
1: The outer skirts here, but you can still have problems with this wind we've been having.
0: Oh, so. And before we get going, I need to say the safety report is underwritten by Spartacus and the lovely Luann. So, we're underway.
1: Okay-do. So, what we're going to touch on today is home fire prevention, and there's about 6 or 7 safety talks just in this one safety talk, but we're just going to kind of give you a inkling of what's going to happen here in the next few months or something like that. So to start with, fire fatalities occur more in single-family dwellings in Alaska than in other locations, and about 16 or so Alaskans die in fires, and most common cause is careless smoking and alcohol or other drug use. And guys are doubling up on women. There's twice as many males are killed in fires than females.
0: So not how you want.
1: It's not something the guys want to be proud of.
0: Not the stat you want to aspire to.
1: So let's just talk about generalities. The goal is to prevent fires from being in your home where they're not supposed to be. I mean, fires in your fireplace is great.
0: Fires on your stove.
1: Fires on your stoves, but you want to keep them out of the areas where they're not supposed to be. So,
0: like everywhere else.
1: So form fire-safe habits. Don't get sloppy. Don't be careless, etc. like that. And if for some reason a fire does occur accidentally, you need to have an early warning system to get you out, or so you can either get the fire taken care of yourself or escape so you don't get hurt. So that's smoke alarms and carbon monoxide detectors. And once the alarm goes off, do you have an escape plan? We're going to be talking about that in more details and another element or something like that. So make sure you have those smoke alarms, carbon monoxide alarms, and an escape plan for everyone in the home, not just
0: right.
1: The one person that knows the plan and no one else does.
0: And a rally point so you can take a head count.
1: Yep, that's important. So what actually makes up a fire? You got to have oxygen, fuel, heat, and a chemical chain reaction. So if one of those is missing, you're not going to have a fire. So basically, right now in the studio here, we have oxygen, and there is fuel all
0: plenty
1: around.
0: Plenty of flammables here.
1: But there hopefully is not any heat out there that is close to a flammable. So that's our goal, to try to keep that from happening. And a lot of people think that if you're in a house fire, the flame is going to get you. But it's not really. It's the lack of oxygen and the poisonous gases that are a byproduct of combustion. They get to you before the fire does. So.
0: And particularly with the number of synthetic compounds in a home, all the furniture, coverings, and the carpets.
1: Yeah, everything has got something that's not good for you. So, you know, back in the old basic cotton clothing
0: and wood,
1: and that's about all you had. So home hazards. We're going to briefly go over all the different ways fires occur, and we're going to just touch on them really quickly so we can cover these in more detail in later episodes. Smoking, having smoking material, you need to properly dispose of it, or combining smoking with other substances make for a bad combination. Cooking is the most common area where fires occur. Leaving the area when you're cooking, do a proper cleanup, and having combustibles too close to a cooking surface. Heating, that's what's coming up next.

0: First two, overloading circuits, the use of extension cords, and an extension cord on an extension cord, and the extension cord on the extension cord on the extension cord.
1: And then having faulty cords that short out.
0: Right. You know,
1: which is, in that case, it's just the metal actually heats up because of the short, and that's the source of heat that
0: right.
1: causes the fire.
0: So basically, if you have a, say, an extension cord that's been run over, or maybe you caught it with your snowblower or your lawnmower or something like that, I mean, it's not that expensive to get another one and make sure that...
1: And it could be very expensive not to get another
0: that
1: one.
0: That is true. You can come up with some situations that are a potential problem. Arson. Arson causes a lot of fires, but arson's when someone intentionally sets
1: right.
0: a fire to do harm. We don't even want to go there, but that's a situation out there that hopefully we don't have to deal with.
1: What we'll say is don't commit arson.
0: All right. Candles. Candles are, you know, people like birthday candles, nah. candles in your house or something like that. But when the candle starts burning down too low, or it starts doing the leaning tower of candleisms, you know, mm-hmm. candleisms, where it starts leaning over
1: the
0: on the side.
1: Leaning tower of candleisms. That's a new one. I like it.
0: There
1: are artificial candles now that do a darn good job of imitating the sort of random flicker of a candle flame. So consider those.
0: That's an option too. But people leave the rooms with the candles burning. They make a makeshift candle holder out of a cardboard box, or who knows what they do. Or they put it on their windowsill,
1: yep.
0: and then somehow the curtain falls off. And
1: or the dog knocks it over.
0: Yeah,
1: right.
0: There's a lot of potential things out there, so... What we're going to talk on now is survival tips.
1: Once the fire starts.
0: Once the fire starts. Well, first off, if the fire starts, you've already messed up on something up in the first part.
1: Take it as given.
0: It has right. happened. So basically, containing the fire to as small an area as possible is mm-hmm. paramount. So close all the doors. So if the fire's not in your bedroom, close that door mm-hmm. when you leave so the fire can't get into the bedroom mm-hmm. or as quickly. So that is important. And before you open that door, you need to test that door to make sure it's not hot.
1: Mm-hmm.
0: And what do you think is the most ideal spot to test?
1: Back of your hand?
0: Use the back of your hand, but you test the door knob. The door knob
1: will
0: itself is going to
1: conduct
0: the heat a lot faster than going through the wood or something like that.
1: Yep.
0: So you touch it. Doesn't seem like a problem, but now we also talked earlier about what can be a problem besides the fire itself, the smoke.
1: Right.
0: So you just don't want to open that door completely and start crawling out, because if it is full of smoke in there, you could have a situation where you may not be able to get out. And if you can't get out, you need to start putting something under the door to try to keep that smoke from coming in. What about how you position yourself when you are in a fire? Fire heat rises. So
1: get low.
0: You stay low.
1: Mm-hmm.
0: But staying low does not mean crawling on your belly, because basically, remember, we talked about the carpeting. The carpeting
1: yep.
0: could be off-gassing here. And if you were right up against that carpeting, you could get
1: right.
0: some situations there. And you cannot crawl out very fast.
1: Mm-hmm.
0: on your belly. But if you hands and knees, or staying down low as fast as you can to get out of there. And also make sure you have your escape route and plan it out. And I want people to think about it. If there was a fire in your home and you were going from your bedroom, how do you get out? Where do you make your turns? If you can't see, do you,
1: mm-hmm.
0: you know, do you open your door and there's no fire, but the alarms are going off and you're starting to get some smoke or something. You need to get out in a hurry. You know, you got to go left or right, follow the wall, stay down low. And what about stairs? Stairs are important mm-hmm. that in the fact that if you try to go down low forward on a stairwell,
1: mm-hmm.
0: there's a good likelihood you're going to do a tumble down the stairwell. So turn around and go backwards down the stairwell.
1: Mm, okay.
0: That's
1: backwards and low.
0: Yeah, stay low and go backwards.
1: And that would be a good thing to practice beforehand.
0: Right. And I mean, especially, you know, I've got a little back situation here. I can't get down as low as I used to, but, you know,

0: if you've got some limitations, figuring out how you can deal with the limitations that you're having at this time.
1: Mm-hmm.
0: Smoke alarms and carbon monoxide alarms, paramount. Now, just because you have one doesn't mean it's
1: going to work.
0: So you need to test those smoke alarms.
1: Yep.
0: Some of them are wired into your house with a battery backup.
1: Mm-hmm.
0: Some are just plain battery.
1: Right.
0: And there's a lot of regulations on smoke alarms, and we're not going to get into that right now. But no smoke alarms is not a good option.
1: Yeah.
0: So you need to have at least one smoke alarm per floor. And ideally, the area, if there's a fire in your kitchen and you're in the kitchen, you probably don't need the smoke alarm to tell you that the fire is going on.
1: Hopefully not.
0: But if you are in your bedroom at night and somebody left something on the stove, mm-hmm. and now it goes off, you do need a smoke alarm to let you know what's happening. But if you get a smoke alarm in the kitchen itself, and some people, I myself included, periodically overcook things, and the next thing you know, you get the smoke
1: extra
0: alarm
1: well
0: going
1: done.
0: Off. So then everybody's in tune to the fact, oh, somebody's cooking and it's no big deal, so mm-hmm. we don't need to worry about that smoke alarm.
1: No. You always check them out, right?
0: You should always confirm that.
1: Yep.
0: And if the smoke alarm goes off, one of the things that's important is everybody needs to know about it. You know, this is a situation where, hey, we got the smoke alarm going off. You want to say, hey, mm-hmm. everybody wake up. The smoke alarm's going off.
1: Mm-hmm.
0: And then you find out it's nothing or something of that nature.
1: Everybody can go back to sleep.
0: You can go back to sleep, but you got a good practice out of it. But now, I don't know if anybody's ever heard a smoke alarm go, chip.
1: Yes.
0: And then about a minute later,
1: it does it again. Yes.
0: And it's like, this is obnoxious.
1: I'm going to irritate the bejesus out of you.
0: So it is irritating
1: for
0: a reason.
1: Yes.
0: It is saying,
1: it's trying to get
0: hey,
1: your attention.
0: I don't have the juice needed mm-hmm. to make the alarm
1: right.
0: last long enough for you to go. So basically change them all out. And we talk about this during Fire Prevention Week, which is coming up in October. But figure out a time when it's good to change out your batteries. You don't need to change them out monthly,
1: mm-hmm.
0: but probably every year it's a good idea to put a new battery in there, and you need to test it to make sure it works.
1: Mm-hmm.
0: But also, it's important when you put a smoke alarm up where you put it. You don't want to put it down at the floor because
1: right.
0: smoke's going to rise, and you don't want it right in a corner because actually in the corner, the smoke will run up the wall and then it
1: spot.
0: Makes like a little
1: right.
0: arch.
1: And avoids that corner.
0: There's a little void corner.
1: Yep.
0: So you probably want to be at least 12 inches down or 12 inches from a wall when you're putting your smoke alarms up. So that's kind of important. Exit drills in the home. We talk about Edith. Know your floor plan. Know where to meet. That's a good thing you pointed out earlier. Know how you're going to contact 911. You know, if you have a cell phone, but your cell phone doesn't work outside mm-hmm. your house, you need to figure out who am I going to use or how am I going to call 911. If you got infants or elderly, figure out how you can help them get out. And fire extinguishers are important.
1: Mm-hmm.
0: If you have a fire extinguisher, you need to know where it is and make sure it's in good working conditions.
1: Because once you use it, like let's say you have a chimney fire and
0: yep.
1: you shoot it off, tell me, like, it's you got to take it in and have
0: right.
1: it
0: basically
1: refreshed at that
0: the
1: point.
0: The gaskets are now covered with powder, and it will not keep the
1: pressure.
0: Propellant
1: right.
0: in there, which is nitrogen. And this is something that kids know, stop, drop, and roll.
1: Mm-hmm.
0: Adults need to remember that. If for some reason you splash something on you and you get your clothes on fire, don't run because that's not the way to get it out. Stop, drop, and roll. Cool water. Cool your burns with water and keep the fires where they're supposed to be.
1: Absolutely. Well, a lot of topics in there. Thank you very much, Al. Fire safety is really important. Check your chimney right now, your wood-burning chimney. Make sure all is functional. Oil stoves, do the same. Do it now.
0: Take care.
1: All right. Thank you, Al. Very good safety talk with our hero, Al Badgley. Doing a solo shot today. Let me get this here. Deodato up and going. Oh, yeah. Now we're in the middle of a Soundwave show. You're listening to KHNS Public Radio for the Upper Lincoln Canal, Haines, Skagway, Klukwan. It is Soundwaves. It is 9 o'clock and time for me to tell you about the community calendar. Once I get the paperwork, they call it paperwork, but it's a big screen in front of me that I'm going to read from. For Wednesday, September 9th. 2026. Happy birthdays to Kyle Dozier, MJ Valentine, Lisa Florey, JC Thomas, Kathy Croteau, Brady Nielsen, and Louie Anderson. Today, Haines, Klukwan, the Klukwan Community Library is open from 8:30 a.m. to 6 p.m. with Lingit Language Listening Hour at 2 p.m. Advanced Tai Chi starts right now. Tai Chi for beginners at 11. That is in the Chilkat Center Dance Studio. 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Election Worker Training, important democracy thing, 10 a.m. over Zoom. I don't see a link there, but I bet it's a borough thing and that you could check the borough website. 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Commerce Committee meeting is at 10 a.m. in the Haines Assembly Chambers and over Zoom. 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You can call 766-2383 for that. 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Basketball, noon to 3 p.m. Spinning at 4:15. 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Klondike Gold Rush Park facilities are open 9 a.m. to 4:30 p.m. Skagway Museum is open 10 a.m. to 4 p.m. Public Library 10 to 7. Dyee Community Advisory Board meeting 5:30 p.m. in Assembly Chambers. 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Call today for tomorrow's lunch. There you have it. My normal pattern on these shows is to really crank it up in the second hour. I'm not going to do that today. It's a kind of a cloudy, misty, gentle day. I'm going to mirror that with an hour of music that's on the weird side, but on the quiet side. So that's what's coming at ya. Plan accordingly.

0: All right, pot these dudes down. There is a group, a musical duo called The Books. They do some very interesting stuff with sort of pre-recorded material and loops and all that. Here's a tune from them called Smells Like Content. It goes from here. The Books. Open the Books.
1: Balance. Repetition. Composition. Mirrors.
2: Most of all, the world is a place where parts of holes are described in an overarching paradigm of clarity and accuracy. The context of which makes possible an underlying sense of the way it all fits together, despite a collective tendency not to conceive of it as such. But then again, the world without end is a place where souls are combined, but with an overbearing feeling of disparity, disorderliness. To ignore it is impossible without getting oneself in all kinds of trouble, despite one's best intentions not to get entangled with it so much. Meanwhile, statues of bleeding green and others are saying things much better than we ever could.

expectation leads to disappointment. If you don't expect something big, huge, and exciting, usually, I don't know. It's just not as

Another tune from Suzanne Vega, As a Child. Before that, Spacey Gentle, Strange Music, Mum, We Have a Map of the Piano. I have no idea what that means. Tonstartbund, Hymn Aeola, Polyphonic Spree with that up-tempo Light and Day. Bill Callahan with Night. Mum, again, with Green Grass of Tunnel. Don't know what that means either. And The Book Smells Like Content. There are no listener personals for this hour, but I will give you job opportunities. 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The Resilient Alaska Youth Program seeks community partners and youth activity coordinators across Alaska to offer safe, supportive after-school and summer activities for youth ages 5 to 18. 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All right, a couple of good ones there. Modesky, Martin, and Wood clicking along. I've got a tune from the new Iron and Wine album called Hen's Teeth. Gotta admit, I do love my iron and wine. So, I'm gonna play one, and then we'll go from there.

Singing Saw from Iron and Wine started that set off. Got a little kicky there at the end, gotta admit. Why not? Freedom's a good thing to kick about. Let me get the next increment of information up for you is the Earth, Air, and Water Report and local weather. Highway conditions, bare roads on the Alaska Highway and on the Klondike and Haines Highways. But on Klondike, there's blasting at the rock quarry at 6 p.m. with flaggers and traffic control. Rock scaling 7 to 11 p.m. between 4.8 and 5.4 mile with single lanes and flaggers. Expect delays. Haines Highway, road work between 20 and 25 miles, 6 a.m. to 8 p.m. daily with flaggers and pilot cars. You can expect delays on that stretch as well. Today through Sunday, the daily ferry is the Hubbard, arriving Haines 11:45 a.m., turning around, going back to departing Haines for Juneau at 4:45 p.m. We're going to have a high tide at 12:53 this afternoon, 17 feet, a low at 6:44 p.m., 1 foot, 13 hours, 26 minutes of daylight today. Sunset will be at 7:42, sunrise tomorrow at 6:18. Local weather, Skagway today, rain likely this morning, chance of showers in the afternoon, partly cloudy late, highs in the mid-60s, lows in the upper 40s. Thursday, windy, partly cloudy, highs in the upper 60s, lows in the mid-40s. Friday, partly cloudy, early, becoming mostly clear late, highs in the lower 70s, lows in the mid-40s. Haines, Deschutes, Clocquan, Chilkat Valley, today mostly cloudy, becoming mostly clear later on. Rain likely this morning, chance of showers in the afternoon. Looks like it's settling down out there. It's not raining right now. Chance of showers this afternoon, though, highs 59 to 65, lows 44 to 50. Tomorrow, partly cloudy, becoming mostly clear late, highs in the mid-60s, lows 40 to 46. Friday, partly cloudy, mostly clear in the evening, highs 63 to 69, lows 42 to 48. Marine forecast, elevated westerly to southerly winds continue to impact the inner channels this morning, with winds diminishing by late afternoon, but this break will be short-lived as northerly winds build across the inner channels tomorrow. Near gale force conditions are forecasted for the Lynn Canal and fresh to strong breezes for much of the inner channels. Small craft advisory through this morning in local waters. South winds 25 knots, diminishing to 10 knots later, then shifting north 10 to 20 knots late. Seas 4 feet. Early showers. Thursday, north gale to 35 knots, seas 6 feet. Holy cow. And north gales of 25 knots on Friday with 5-foot seas. You small crafts, be advised. I've had another ton of fun doing a radio show for you. I do enjoy this. It is it's a creative outlet, and it lets me forget the craziness of the world for a couple hours. Hope I perform that service for you as well. I've got one more tune from Cream coming up after I ask you, implore you, suggest to you that you be kind to one another. It is the golden rule, first of all. And it's darn good advice for the internal landscape. Enough said. Other than you're listening to public radio for the Upper Lynn Canal, KHNS, Haines, Skagway, Clocquan. Take care of yourselves out there. TED Radio Hour coming up at 10 o'clock. Okay, Cream is going to come up and give us one more shot of freedom. And then we go, yeah.

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8: Happiness might be the missing weapon in the fight against climate change. 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
9: BBC News with Tom Dewsbury. The German Chancellor, Friedrich Merz, has accused the far-right Alternative for Germany party of anti-migration policies that amount to ethnic cleansing. Mr. Merz's Christian Democratic Union suffered a heavy election defeat in the eastern state of Saxony-Anhalt at the weekend, where the AfD won almost 44% of the vote. Here's our Global Affairs reporter, Joanna Keane.
10: This is the first time that Friedrich Merz and the AfD leader Alice Weidel have faced each other in Parliament since the election, and the exchange was a heated one. The AfD leader said the days of the Merz coalition were over. The German Chancellor hit back, calling her party a destructive force, which wanted to make skilled workers leave the country, meaning hospitals, nursing homes and restaurants would be unable to function. The AfD has rejected the accusation. President Trump has congratulated the AfD on its victory, calling it a really big night out.
9: A judge on Brazil's Supreme Court ordered the immediate reinstatement of the federal police chief, André Rodrigues. He'd been removed on Tuesday by another Supreme Court judge, André Mendonça. Mimi Swaby has more details.
11: Justice Flavio Dino argued the federal police chief's removal would affect investigations under his supervision. André Rodrigues has been accused of spying on another justice and improperly disclosing federal police reports. Mr. Rodrigues's sacking and reinstatement within 24 hours raises questions about the integrity of both the Brazilian judiciary and the police. Scandal has engulfed Brazil's top court ahead of October's highly polarized presidential elections. It emerged last week that a disgraced banker charged with fraud allegedly asked one of its judges for help days before his arrest.
9: The U.S. Secretary of State's in Ecuador on the second leg of a tour of U.S. allies in South America. Marco Rubio said there's more Washington can do with the government of President Daniel Noboa to fight the drug trafficking gangs that have established themselves in Ecuador. He's expected to discuss tougher extradition rules for drug traffickers and push military operations against alleged drug runners. There have been further calls for controls on AI development after leading researchers sounded the alarm over its potential to evolve into an existential threat to humanity. One UN advisor called for investors to think twice about putting their money into firms pursuing such technology. Here's Joe Tidy.
12: Apocalyptic predictions from people in AI are not new. In fact, there's even a word for these people in the industry, AI doomers. For years, they've been warning about the risks of creating a super-intelligent AI that doesn't have our best interests in mind. The most alarming scenarios are straight out of science fiction. A rogue AI with its own goals overrides our own, and we're wiped out when we get in the way. Until this summer, the risks of that seemed mostly theoretical, but with breakouts and cyber attacks from agents at OpenAI, Anthropic and Meta, even non-doomers can now see just what an uncontrollable AI might be capable of.
9: World News from the BBC. The head of the world's main fact-checking network sounded alarm bells after the tech giant Meta moved to abolish its own functioning fact-checking system in 16 Latin American countries. Fact-checking uses reputed news organizations, but Meta scrapped it last year in the United States when President Trump resumed office. The United States has become the latest country to declare it recorded its hottest ever summer this year. The National Oceanic and Atmospheric Administration said the average temperature between June and the end of August was 23.6 Celsius, exceeding the previous record set in 1936 and 2021. Earlier on Wednesday, officials in Spain also confirmed their hottest summer since records began. It's emerged that Spanish intelligence warned Morocco and the government in Madrid about the potential for a mass coordinated crossing of migrants into Spain's North African territory of Ceuta in July, a day before 70,000 people flooded across the Moroccan border. Spain's spy agency sent a classified note about social media groups discussing plans to cross the border. Uganda's military chief, General Muhoozi Kainerugaba, says he's withdrawn the country's team from the Invictus Games, which are organised by Britain's Prince Harry. He said Uganda was unwilling to participate in an event which didn't have the approval of the king. The announcement comes after Buckingham Palace made a public letter stating that Prince Harry and his wife Meghan Markle won't be working royals following their return to the UK. Thomas Mukwana reports.
0: General Muhoozi Kainerugaba announced Uganda's withdrawal in a post on social media platform X, saying it was intended to avoid the African nation appearing opposed to the king. Prince Harry established the Invictus Games as an international sporting event for wounded, injured and sick active duty service members and military veterans. Uganda joined in July, becoming the competition's 26th member nation. General Muhoozi is the son of Uganda's long-term president Yoweri Museveni and is known for his outspoken interventions on social media.
1: It's the TED Radio Hour from NPR. I'm Manoush Zomorodi. And today's show starts with conflict in a relationship.
2: So when I moved to Vancouver, I lived with my boyfriend, Chris, and he was a passionate advocate for climate change, which I really respected. But honestly, it made him pretty hard to live with.
1: This is social psychologist Elizabeth Dunn.
2: For one thing, when I left a room, if I didn't turn off all the lights, he would shoot me this withering look, like, why do you hate the earth, you know? And harsh. There was a lot of sort of shaming. And so I kind of associated that feeling of not being good enough, of not living up to this high standard with the climate change movement. And honestly, I think that kept me outside of it for a long time.
1: Liz felt like a lot of us do, that it's impossible to live an environmentally friendly life, and that climate warriors like her ex just make us feel bad about our habits and not want to think about the warming planet at all. But Liz started to see things very differently when she talked to a colleague at work, climate expert Zhang Zhao, who goes by Jay-Z for short.
2: I learned that, you know, Chris's shaming looks were actually misplaced. She calculated for me that I could leave the lights on in my two-bedroom condo for the rest of my life, and the carbon emissions cost would be equivalent to eating 13 hamburgers.
1: Oh my gosh, are you kidding me?
2: Now, here's the thing. Where you get your energy is a very important question. But if you live in a place with clean energy, then the choice to kind of leave your lights on just doesn't matter that much. And again, some people have gotten mad at me because they're like, it's so important to turn the lights off. Like, it's going to bother me to leave the lights on. And I am not saying you've got to leave the lights on from now on. Like, by all means, if it gives you a sense of satisfaction to turn the lights off, turn those lights off. That's great. But don't shame other people for not turning the lights off. And show yourself some compassion. If you just ran out of the house and realized the lights are still on, that's okay. It's not going to matter that much. And in fact, so many of the things that we've been told are really important just turn out to be pretty trivial when you really do the math. That said, other things really do matter. And so one of the things that I wanted to figure out once I learned this, I wanted to figure out, okay, so what really matters and what doesn't? And can we just let those things go that don't matter and focus on those higher impact actions and find the ones that actually make us feel good?
1: The idea that climate change has gotten too depressing to talk about, much less act on, really bothered Liz, because she is a very well-known happiness researcher who has spent more than two decades at the University of British Columbia studying which habits bring us more contentment and joy.
2: Happiness is kind of nature's reinforcer. So if we can change our behavior in a way that actually makes us feel better, we are going to be much more likely to stick with it.
1: So today on the show, how caring for the environment can make us happier, from the foods we choose to eat, to the way we travel, to how we spend our money, specific habits that have been shown to be both good for the planet and good for our own contentment. It's the premise behind the book, Leave the Lights On, How Joyful Decisions Can Save Our Species by Liz Dunn and her colleague, Jay-Z.
13: They believe that this new, more positive approach to climate change can stop making individuals feel like there's nothing they can possibly do to stop global warming and make them feel more empowered to take actions that actually matter. Before we get into sort of what you discovered, can we talk about how sentiment towards talking about climate change has changed? I feel like there was this moment, maybe, I don't know, a few years back, where climate was everywhere. Everyone was talking about it. And now, honestly, journalists are told, do not put the word climate in your headline because people won't click it. And you even say in your acknowledgments that a book editor said to you, yeah, books about climate don't sell. What is going on with the public image of climate? Is it just too depressing?
2: I think that it did get too depressing for people. People felt like they're aware of it. So I think, you know, I would call the 2010s maybe the doom and gloom era of climate change communication. And the thing is that it got people's attention. So I think the focus on kind of scaring people and talking about how, you know, awful everything was made people sit up and listen for a period of time. But the problem is doom and gloom messaging doesn't necessarily motivate action. Mm. Negative emotions get exhausting over time. So there was a really incredible global mega study looking at 60,000 participants from 63 different countries and testing 11 interventions that were all designed to promote action on climate change. Now, one of these messages was kind of a traditional doom and gloom message about how terrible climate change is and how bad everything's going to be. And at first glance, it looks like that message worked really well. It was one of the messages that people were most likely to share on social media. However, this doom and gloom message actually undermined people's willingness to take a more effortful form of action. So it's not surprising to me that people started to tune out. They felt like, I know what you're going to say. I don't really want to hear this again. And I think that has left us in a moment where people really don't want to talk about climate change and almost just want to pretend that it's not happening, or perhaps that it's not our responsibility as individuals to care. If everything's going to be terrible anyway, why bother taking action, right?
13: Let's dive into the book then. It all starts with a bike ride for you. Set the scene, if you would, and take us there and what you discovered.
2: So I was biking to work. It was a sunny autumn day. I was enjoying my bike ride, but I was also thinking about climate change, as you do. And I was thinking how it's kind of a bummer that my life's work on happiness had no bearing whatsoever on what I believe is the most important existential challenge of our time. Then I started thinking about biking. So I bike to work because I arrive in a much better mood than if I drive my car. But of course, biking is also one of the most sustainable forms of transportation. And then it kind of dawned on me that, in fact, so many of the things that we need to do as individuals and as societies in order to tackle climate change are also good for our happiness. So when I got to work, I made a beeline for my colleague, Jay-Z. She's one of the world's leading experts on the behavioral side of climate change. She's also known among our friends as the human carbon calculator because she knows the carbon emissions of basically everything we do. So I kind of spilled out this idea to her. I probably had a little bit of a crazy look in my eye because I was so excited about this idea. But she told me later that she had kind of a light bulb moment where she realized that happiness might be the missing weapon in the fight against climate change. And from that day forward, we really started working together to try to find what we call sweet spots. So behavioral changes that people can make that not only help tackle climate change, but also make them happier.
13: So why behavioral changes? Why not, I don't know, nudge for policy change?
2: So there's this notion that governments and businesses need to deal with this problem and individuals have no role to play. And I think governments and businesses have an enormous responsibility to tackle this problem, but all of us have a role to play too. And in fact, the International Panel on Climate Change says individual behavior change can reduce global emissions by 40 to 70%. So in other words, about half of the difference that could be made in carbon reduction can come from individual action. Mm. So I also think that it disempowers people when we make them feel like they have no role to play. Like it's just up to governments and businesses. And then, you know, if it happens to be the case that the government of your country is not prioritizing climate change, then there's just nothing for you to do except maybe sit back and wait a few years till you can vote in a federal election again. Mm. And I think that's the wrong message to give people. It's factually wrong and it's disempowering.
14: Okay, I want to push back a little bit. We know that it was BP, British Petroleum, that sort of pushed this concept of every person having a carbon footprint and that each individual can calculate it for themselves. There are some people who say that this was an attempt by the energy sector to shift the responsibility to individuals off of them. I mean, we see that time and time again. So what is the thinking right now of where actually doing something as little old me makes a difference? Like, I just think of, you know, I went to the coffee shop this morning and it said, there was a sign that said, if you'd like a straw, please ask for one. And I feel like we don't even talk about like straws are terrible. Now it's just a choice. But like, does that make a difference? Where is that line of like, you know, feeling like being a good citizen versus actually contributing to lessening or protecting our planet?
2: So I think many of the things that we as individuals have been told we should do in order to be good environmentalists or to talk climate change are indeed trivial. So for example, the straw that you choose is not going to have a massive impact. But there are other things we can do that genuinely do matter. And I think that part of the problem here is that indeed, you know, BP, the oil and gas company, was behind the original carbon footprint notion. And it was a calculated attempt to shift the blame from, you know, big businesses onto individuals. And so that's left the idea of sort of individual action with this kind of taint. But it's still the case that individual actions can matter. So as one example, you know, we need governments to build safe infrastructure for active transportation. So we need governments to build bike lanes, but we also need individuals to get on their bikes and use those bike lanes. Mm-hmm. So it's really a yes and kind of situation where we need governments to take action, but then we need individuals to respond. And it's really a kind of reinforcing cycle. And so the notion that we can take individuals out of the equation just makes no sense to me, because our choices go beyond our own individual action and can influence others.
14: When we come back, more with author and social psychologist Elizabeth Dunn. We'll get into the nitty-gritty, why eating more maple syrup is good for the planet, and why you should go ahead and treat yourself to that nonstop flight. I'm Manoush Zomorodi, and you're listening to the TED Radio Hour from NPR. 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
1: It's the TED Radio Hour from NPR. I'm Manoush Zomorodi. On the show today, we're talking to Elizabeth Dunn. She is a social psychologist and co-author of the new book, Leave the Lights On: How Joyful Decisions Can Save Our Species. Liz and her collaborator Zhang Zhao, who goes by Jay-Z, say that by focusing on high-impact climate actions that also bring us joy, we will stick with those habits, we will avoid burnout, and help the planet in the long run. Let's dig into that. Should we start off with food and my favorite, most delicious tip of yours, which is that maple syrup is actually good for the planet in addition to being extremely tasty?
2: So maple syrup is like the magical elixir of climate change in the sense that the more maple syrup trees we have in production, the more carbon they're sucking out of the air. And, you know, as a Canadian, I am legally obligated to encourage people to seek out Quebec maple syrup, which in particular has this really great profile of actually reducing carbon. And here's a cool thing. If you have just a teaspoon of maple syrup a day, you can put a whole other maple tree into production.
1: Let's contrast that to chocolate, which unfortunately not great for the planet. You did a study actually about how one can responsibly enjoy chocolate. Can you tell us about that?
2: So as a happiness researcher, I buy a lot of chocolate. It's a great way to study pleasure. And in one experiment, we brought students into the lab and asked them to eat a little bit of chocolate. We observed them and we had them fill out surveys about their enjoyment of the chocolate. Then we politely asked one group of students to please refrain from eating any chocolate for one whole week. Meanwhile, we sent other students home with a big bag of chocolate and asked them to eat as much as they comfortably could over the ensuing week. And finally, we had a control group that just didn't get any special chocolate-related instructions. Then we brought everybody back into the lab a week later and once again asked them to eat a little bit of chocolate. Now, the first thing that popped out of the data is that people enjoyed eating chocolate in our lab less the second week than they did the first week. And this is like the sad reality of the human experience encapsulated in a single study. Hmm. When we repeat a pleasurable experience, we tend to enjoy it a little bit less. But there was this important exception. So students who had been asked to temporarily give up chocolate exhibited this enhanced capacity to savor it, to really appreciate it and reap enjoyment from it. So what this tells us is that having high carbon foods that we enjoy,
1: like chocolate,
2: having these high carbon foods we enjoy a little less often can actually enhance our capacity to savor them. So I've put this into practice with steak. I will admit, as somebody who wrote a book on climate change, I really enjoy steak. Now, the traditional advice would be I need to give up steak. But instead, what I do is I went from having it pretty often, pretty regularly, kind of as a habitual dinner, to having it as a treat. And when I have it, I really enjoy it in a way that I did not when I was having it more regularly.
1: I am curious, when you mention something like steak, I think oddly of politics, because I feel like from what I've observed is that people, you know, red meat Republicans is something that is a phrase, right? So how do you begin to bridge that divide when a habit becomes associated with a policy?
2: Yeah, so I would say climate change has become a very polarizing issue, at least in the United States. In contrast, the desire for happiness is universal. Hmm. So people actually Google how to be happy even more often than how to get rich. So that's one of the reasons that we really want to center happiness in this conversation about climate change, because it draws more people in. So I don't think that promoting self-denial is a winning strategy. And when we make environmental policy be tied to this sense that you have to give up things that you enjoy, or that somehow you need to display your political identity by making this very specific set of choices. I think it's a losing strategy.
1: I guess I would contrast that, which is, you know, the alternative meat industry that was sort of like taking off 3-4 years ago. It has kind of not taken off anymore. It is tanking, in fact. Do you think that's related, that it was seen as some sort of, I don't know, the people were denying themselves, or it was seen as like, oh, those lefty hippies who eat their fake meat? Like, what do you account that for?
2: I mean, I just think fake meat is not that delicious. Maybe that's me. Not only that, Beyond Meat burgers actually aren't that great in terms of carbon emissions. So you would be better off eating a BLT than a Beyond Meat burger in terms of carbon emissions. Huh. So we actually entitled our chapter on food In Defense of Bacon, because bacon is actually not like a super high carbon emissions food. It's very delicious, and you can use just a little bit of it. So like one strip of bacon, like sprinkled over some Brussels sprouts, makes those Brussels sprouts so much better. And so again, I don't think we should be pitting the desire for pleasure against the desire to fight climate change, because really these are compatible approaches to life.
1: Can we just touch back on the point we mentioned earlier about individual action and whether it makes a difference? Because I can imagine someone's like, seriously, lady, you want me to eat a bacon sandwich and tell me that that's saving the planet? But how do these behavioral changes add up in terms of reducing global emissions? Do we know?
2: So individual choices, while each one, you know, doesn't necessarily make a massive difference. So your lunch choice today is not going to determine the future of humanity. It is the case that all of these little choices that we're all making all the time kind of add up. And not only that, but the choices that we make can actually influence the choices other people make in ways we would probably never imagine. Hmm. So thinking about this in the area of food, one of my favorite little studies on this was actually done by my colleagues at the University of British Columbia. So we have this little cafe on our campus where each day there's a vegetarian entree and a meat entree available for lunch. And what my colleagues did was just to surreptitiously observe people placing their lunch orders. So people are just standing in line at this cafeteria placing their lunch order. What they discovered was that 72% of the time, people ordered the exact same dish as the random stranger standing in front of them.
1: I'll have what he's having.
2: Exactly, right? And so what this means is that your own little action of like choosing that vegetarian entree is actually influencing the person behind you.
1: Huh.
2: And what I think is cool about this study is like, if you're somebody who you're trying to make pro-climate choices, you're trying to choose more vegetarian food, you don't need to lecture your friends about this or talk to them about how the world's going to end. Just when the waiter comes over and says, you know, are you ready to order? You just say yes and like place your vegetarian order first. Other people are then going to be more likely to copy you.
1: Can we shift to other habits? We've talked a lot about food. Let's talk about shopping in general. One of the things that I know people say often, at least in my neighborhood, is like, oh, I ordered it from Amazon. And then they sort of look at you stricken. Like, I know that's really bad, but I did it anyway. I'm a terrible person. Is that true? Is ordering online terrible for the environment? Let's leave aside monopoly, big tech companies, and whatever people think about Jeff Bezos, but actually for the environment.
2: So the idea that ordering online is inherently bad for the environment is a myth. In fact, online shopping can actually cut emissions in half compared to driving around to all the stores that you need to go to. The exception there is that online shopping could be a problem if it spurs us to buy things that we don't need. Mm. And we want to minimize returns. So it's not so great if you're ordering like 7 pairs of jeans online, trying them on, and then returning 6 of them. So that's going to be a problem because most of those jeans are actually not going to get resold. But as long as you are ordering things online and keeping them and using them, then that's actually a pretty efficient strategy. And the reason for this is that online delivery services typically use highly efficient vehicles and highly efficient routes. So they're actually doing a better job of getting these goods around than we would probably do ourselves. And this is especially true, again, if you have to drive around to different stores. If you happen to be so lucky as to live in a highly walkable neighborhood where you can just walk to everything, get everything that you need that way, I mean, of course, that's going to be an awesome strategy. But for so many Americans who need to get in their cars to buy the things that they need, it would actually be better to let those things come to you.
1: While we are on the subject of how we spend our money, one of your best known findings is on the happiness that comes from spending money, not on buying things for ourselves, but actually spending money on other people and giving it away. Can you remind us about that finding? Because, we could all always use that reminder.
2: Yeah. So my research suggests that people actually get more happiness from using money to benefit others than to benefit themselves. And in one of our earliest studies on this topic, we actually went out on our beautiful campus at the University of British Columbia armed with cash. And we literally walked up to people and handed them either a $5 or a $20 bill, which we asked them to spend by the end of the day. But there was this one catch. So we told half the people they had to use this money to benefit somebody else. We told half the people they had to use this money to benefit themselves. And what we discovered was that people who had been assigned basically by the flip of a coin to use this money to benefit others ended up feeling happier that day compared to people who had been assigned to use that money on themselves. And so when it comes to climate, you know, there's opportunities to make a difference in terms of fighting climate change by donating money to organizations that are doing really wonderful work there. And I think that can be a great way to use some of our money. So instead of obsessing over what exactly we should buy and whether what we're buying is environmentally friendly enough, instead, using some of that bandwidth to just pick a really great climate organization and make a donation, I would love to see people think about their money in that way.
1: So I have saved the final category for last because really what you've said so far works for me. I mostly eat vegetarian. I try to give charitably. I love maple syrup. But it's the travel. I love to travel. It is the way I like to spend my money. I'm not big on shopping. And I just feel so guilty about it. And it's a huge bummer because I know a lot of people, like, this is their pleasure to see the world. And the question that my husband and I are always wrestling with is, like, should we just stay home? Give us the lowdown on flying and what we should and should not do.
2: So as a happiness researcher, I have done work on how buying experiences provides more joy than buying material things. And this is definitely something that I embrace in my own life. I also love travel. I love vacation. And we wanted to write a chapter of our book on vacation, but we honestly kept putting it off because we were like, I don't know, this is like, we're not going to be able to find any sweet spots here. Mm-hmm. This is just going to be bad news. But I was so joyfully surprised to discover that I was wrong and that actually there are great ways that we can reduce our carbon emissions while still enjoying the pleasure of travel. For one thing, let's just start by acknowledging that flying does have a really outsized impact in terms of carbon emissions. And this is particularly the case for long haul flights. So for example, somebody who eats vegan all year long, but then flies from New York to Thailand for the holidays will end up with the same carbon emissions as somebody who was eating meat all year but stayed home for the holidays.
1: No way.
2: So it really does matter, these long-haul flights. But again, that's a New York to Thailand flight. So how far you go really matters. And often we can get somewhere pretty awesome in a two-hour flight, and then the carbon emissions aren't going to be all that high. We can also think about making those long-haul vacations something that we do, but something that's really a treat, something I try to think of it like the Olympics. You know, I want to take my son to Europe. He really wants to see Spain, play soccer. I'm like, okay, we will do this, but it's going to be, you know, a very special thing as opposed to just a standard summer vacation. Now, if you are going to fly, taking a nonstop flight really makes a difference. So nonstop flights are going to come with a much lower carbon price tag than even a one stop. And this is because fighting gravity to get into the sky burns a lot of fuel. And so we can both save ourselves time and cut carbon by taking direct flights. Mm-hmm. You can think about taking carry-on baggage only. It turns out that just taking a typical checked bag on a flight is equivalent to taking an extra six-year-old child on board with you. And I never really thought about that. I just thought of the luggage as like a little accessory to me. But of course, it counts. It matters. So that's one strategy that I really like. We can also think about, without necessarily eliminating some of those bigger trips, building in some vacations closer to home. There's a really cool study that was conducted in the Netherlands, surveying tourists at different kinds of attractions, doing different kinds of activities. And the goal of the research was to figure out like what type of tourist activity really makes people the happiest. And the short answer was it didn't matter whether people were visiting museums or shopping or eating or exploring. Like they were just having a great time because being a tourist is fun. The one exception was that when people had spent most of that day traveling, they weren't in such a good mood. So it's the travel part of tourism that actually drags down our pleasure. So if we can take that shorter flight or that 20-minute car trip to get to our destination, then we may actually be maximizing the pleasure of tourism.
1: It can be frustrating to think like, okay, I can do all this and be happy, but there are so many extremely wealthy people who are taking their private jets to their multiple homes that are offsetting any little thing that I do to help the planet. What do you do with feelings like that?
2: Yeah, I mean, I think it's easy to say, oh, well, other people are, you know, having this outsized impact. So what I do doesn't matter and I should just go ahead and enjoy myself. But I think that ultimately that is disempowering. It takes any agency away from us as like regular people going about our lives. I mean, the good news is there aren't that many billionaires. So there's a lot more of the rest of us. So potentially we have the power to, you know, make choices that actually, again, do add up and make a difference and that other people who are like us are seeing. So it's true that we do sometimes look to, you know, much wealthier people as setting the standard for our own behavior, but we also look to people who are similar to ourselves. And so again, our choices extend beyond just what we're doing to affect other people who are like us. And we're probably more similar to most folks than they are to billionaires.
1: And actually, that's reminding me of another study that you cite and an example that you use in your book about contagious behavior. Like, for example, that people in neighborhoods where they start putting solar panels on their roof, the neighbors were more likely to do so as well, regardless of their level of income.
2: That's right. So it looks like solar panels are contagious. And so if you do have a little bit more, you know, disposable income and you use some of it to install a heat pump or install solar panels and maybe put them in a highly visible place, that will actually influence those around you. Conversely, if you buy a new car, other neighbors are more likely to buy a new car. There's actually like randomized controlled trial evidence supporting this idea. So our own choices are influencing those around us in ways that it's hard to even understand.
1: When we come back, Liz's collaborator, Jay-Z, shares some more happy climate hacks, like how to organize your refrigerator. I'm Manoush Zomorodi, and you're listening to the TED Radio Hour from NPR. Stay with us.

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1: It's the TED Radio Hour from NPR. I'm Manoush Zomorodi. On the show today, a conversation about living a more climate-friendly life and still actually feeling happy. But so far, Elizabeth Dunn walked us through a few of her favorite climate hacks. But her co-author, Zheng Zhao, has even more, which she shared on the TED stage in 2023.
2: Let's start with my pet bunny. A few years ago, my partner and I adopted Greenwich. She's adorable. She's also a vegan. We have so many plants, vegetables and fruits in our house, thanks to Greenwich. And because of that, I'm eating a lot more vegetables myself than I used to. And I'm not kidding. I'm feeling a lot happier. Eating more plants can reduce agricultural emissions by up to 80%. I guess that part you may have known before. But do you also know that a plant-based diet can make you feel happier? Decades of medical studies suggest that a plant-based diet can increase both physical and mental health. In a recent experiment, researchers recruited people from North Dakota who barely ate any vegetables. And they fed these people a plant-based diet for 2 months. These people on this diet felt a lot happier at the end of 2 months than they did before they started the experiment. So researchers think that this is because plants, so fruits, vegetables, are high in vitamins and phytochemicals that provide both antioxidant and anti-inflammatory benefits to the brain and the body. So the happy climate action here is eat more plants. But this does not mean never eat meat. Because I can tell you that deprivation is a disaster for happiness. Instead, we should aim for the right balance of meat and plants in our diet that will make us maximally happy. And beyond food, we can turn other things into a treat as well, like shopping. Now, you know that fast fashion has a huge climate impact. So instead of shopping often, make shopping a treat. And here's the happy climate hack. Jackets, jeans, shoes have a lot of greenhouse gas emissions. So treating ourselves to high-quality versions of these products that won't fall apart after a few wears is actually good for the planet. Underwear, on the other hand, have pretty low emissions. So, you know, please buy those whenever you need them. You're welcome. Now let's talk about waste. Do you know that if your space is clean, zero waste, and organized, you may feel happier? Let's take a look at perhaps the messiest part of everybody's home, the fridge. Some environmental experts recommend that we put perishables into the drawers and put the condiments at the door. I hate to say this, but I disagree. I don't think the fridge is designed with human behavior in mind. We often forget about the things in the drawers, right? Out of sight, out of mind. And that can lead to a lot of food waste and emissions. So what's the happy climate action here? Feng shui your fridge. This is how I feng shui my fridge, by moving the perishables to the door and the condiments into the drawers so I can catch things before they rot. I also fivefold my fridge, that is first in, first out, meaning moving older items to the front of the fridge so I don't forget about them. And this way you can have a zero waste clean fridge and you may feel happier. Now, beyond waste, we have to talk about travel. And here's the happy climate hack. Instead of saying drive less, we should say drive more people. Some studies suggest that the more time we spend with our friends and family, the happier we feel. So what this means is that instead of driving alone in our car, we should drive our friends. Because carpooling can turn those dreadful minutes behind the wheel into joyful moments of socializing. Or you can ditch the car altogether and bike. Better yet, bike with your bunny. Biking is virtually carbon free, and it also offers moderate exercise that activates our endocannabinoid system. And that contributes to a sense of euphoria, that's biker's high, and greater mental well-being. I think you get the gist here. And I encourage you to take a moment and think about the actions you can take in your own life that not only reduce emissions, but also can make yourself feel happier. There's probably a lot of those in this sweet spot. So please get creative.
1: Okay, so Liz, a lot of the tips you and Jay-Z suggest are fun. They're kind of low effort, like eating more maple syrup. It is the ideal scenario. But there are some things that we probably should do that don't feel great, at least to begin with, you know, like composting, for example. It's kind of a pain in the butt, but after I do it, I do feel good and I'm glad I did it. So what about moments of delayed gratification? How do those fit in?
3: Well, I think there's some things we do like composting that for most of us are not inherently enjoyable, but we can at least make them less gross. So for example, keeping compost in the freezer is one good strategy, especially in a hot summer for making it less unpleasant, which can make it easier to stick with. But still, even with the most like elegant composting strategy, it's probably not going to be the most joyful thing you do today, or at least I hope it's not the most joyful thing that you do today. You know, I would say doing those things are great. But there are actually just so many opportunities that we can find where the environmentally friendly action is also the joyful one. And so those are the strategies that we especially encourage people to look out for. And like you said, to just pay attention to, you know, to pay attention to the fact that, oh, that actually felt really good. You know, paying attention to that and embracing those really enjoyable changes, I think can further energize us and help us find even more ways that we can adopt these lower carbon choices.
1: I do like that idea of being further energized. Like I find that, you know, if I'm happy, that generally does mean that I feel as though I have more energy to do more, as opposed to feeling shamed or like I'm a terrible person. That makes me want to, you know, crawl into the fetal position under my desk and do nothing.
3: Exactly. And positive emotions can also make us more creative. So when we feel happy, we're better at thinking of novel, creative solutions, which of course is exactly what we need in the epic fight against climate change. So embracing some of this joy as a way to be more energized and more creative and better at tackling climate change, I think is a really productive approach.
1: You've been talking about this book out and about to the public right now. What's some of the feedback that you've been getting? Because, you know, it's not a popular topic, right? I feel like there are a lot of people who are just thinking like, well, we're screwed. Look at every place that's on fire right now. There are corporations who are missing their targets, governments who are pulling back from agreements. On the flip side, though, we are seeing a shift to renewables across the globe. Where are you finding the people who you're targeting are mentally?
3: Yeah, I mean, the feedback that we're getting is that this more joyful approach re-empowers people to take action. So when you feel like everything is terrible and there's nothing we can do, it seems like there's no reason to do anything at all. And so what we're really trying to do is arm people with actual knowledge and facts about where they might have opportunities to make a difference. And again, it's really kind of a choose your own adventure approach where we walk people through every domain of life. So from food and vacation to working and commuting and major life decisions like whether to have kids. And so one of the things that's interesting to me is that the piece that really resonates for people varies dramatically depending on who they are, what stage of life they're in. You know, I think the nice thing about food is we all have some opportunities to choose what to put in our mouths each day. So that's a really easy opportunity. But there's decisions that really matter for climate that most people don't think of and have told us, you know, before reading our book, they really didn't realize that these decisions had any relevance to climate change at all. So, for example, the decision about where to live has a huge bearing on the carbon emissions of your lifestyle. So if you can live in a place like Vancouver that has clean energy, or like Vermont that has clean energy, then the carbon emissions of your everyday actions are going to be greatly reduced. So let me give one concrete example. If you run an air conditioner in a typical living room in Vermont, which has clean energy, you run that air conditioner for 1 week, you're going to emit about 8 pounds of carbon. So like the weight of a newborn baby. In contrast, you run that exact same air conditioner in the same size room in Wyoming, which does not have clean energy, you're going to emit 1,000 pounds of carbon. So the weight of a full grown horse. So the idea here is that these choices about where we live actually have a massive impact on our carbon emissions. And we can feel free, instead of suffering through hot summers, you know, we can feel free to run an air conditioner if we can live in a place with clean energy. And so one thing we've been hearing from people is that there are, you know, they've been focusing on things like straws and reusable bags and not thinking at all about these much more high impact decisions. Now, not all of us have an opportunity to change where we live, but particularly, I think when people are at some crossroads in life where they're deciding where to live or what kind of job to do or whether to have children, we can think about how to navigate these choices with climate change as sort of one piece of the puzzle.
4: I mean, it is, you know, a privilege, though. There are some places in the United States where people live, you cannot get anywhere without a car. How much are we talking about, you know, the sort of stereotypical NPR listening, middle class, upper middle class person who maybe is privileged and can do these things?

0: no choice but to drive to work, which of course is the case in so many American communities, you know, could they find a carpool to be part of? For other folks who are lucky enough to live in a city that has good public transit or that's pretty walkable, could they think about either giving up a car or going down from two family cars to one car? So again, there are just so many kinds of changes that we have an opportunity to make that, again, we just have to really think through what are the opportunities in our own lives. And we have to be realistic, because one of the biggest things that we've learned as behavioral scientists is that changing our behavior is hard, like really, really hard. And so having unrealistic aspirations for ourselves about the kinds of changes that we could make is going to be counterproductive, and we're going to end up frustrated. And so what we really would love for people to do is think about, hey, what's possible in our community? What changes could we make? And how could we support each other to follow through on those changes? So when we run workshops, we actually ask people to stress test each other's plans and think about what's going to be hard about this. Like, what's going to get in your way? What's going to stop you from following through on this plan? And then figure out ahead of time how to get past those obstacles.
1: One of the things that we have seen more young people talking about is that they don't want to have kids for various reasons. One is that, you know, they feel like the world is too unstable to bring somebody into this world. But also they cite a study that was done, I think, by one of Jay-Z's students, which said that something like having a kid was equivalent to taking 37 transatlantic flights per year. How, you know, there are some things where I'm like, well, listen, having a family is a personal choice. It's also something that humans do to perpetuate the species. Where does that fit into the conversation about climate?
0: Yeah, so it was Jay-Z's own student who did the seminal research that was taken as evidence that if you care about climate change, you shouldn't have kids. And having talked to this researcher, he never meant for that to be the message, because we want our species to continue and thrive. You know, this hard rock that we're all living on is going to be just fine. The planet's going to be here. It's our species and other species that we want to have survive, and having kids is part of that. Now, it is the case that having lots and lots of kids means, you know, there's going to be more carbon emissions. But the good news is that since that original research was published, the emissions associated with each one of us has actually declined. So there have been, you know, technological innovations, the fact that we're moving to EVs, the fact that we're getting more clean energy is actually bringing down the emissions, the carbon emissions of having a child, which I think is really exciting.
1: Mm. I want to end with asking you about a school of fish. Not to eat, but about their behavior and how it relates to also how humans influence each other. Do you mind sharing that research?
0: Yeah. So when I feel overwhelmed by the massive threat of climate change, I like to watch videos of fish. In particular, there's some amazing videos you can easily find on the internet of fish facing a daunting threat, namely a hungry sea lion who wants to eat them. And the incredible thing is that these fish manage to escape. And the way that they do this is they quickly change direction and evade the sea lion's hungry jaws. And it turns out that it's fish on the edge of the school that are making this miracle happen. And in fact, if just 25% of these edge fish change direction, the entire school will rapidly follow. And what's really amazing is that the same basic principle turns out to apply to humans too. Mm. There's recent research showing that when just 25% of us change our behavior, rapid social change can occur just more quickly than any of us would have imagined. So we don't need everybody to get on board. We don't even need a majority of people to get on board. If just 25% of us change what we do, we order vegetarian, we think about doing some staycations, we make any change that others can see, we are likely to influence those other people in ways that can provoke much more powerful social change than most of us recognize.
1: That was Elizabeth Dunn, co-author of the book, Leave the Lights On. You can see both Liz's and Jay's

these TED Talks at TED.com. Thank you so much for listening to the show this week. This episode was produced by Rachel Faulkner-White. It was edited by Katie Monteleone and me. Our production staff at NPR also includes Sanaz Meshkinpour, Matthew Cloutier, Avery Keatley, Fio Guerin, Harsha Nahada, and James Delahousie. Our executive producer is Irene Noguchi. Our audio engineer was Jimmy Keeley. Our partners at TED are Sal Khan, Logan McClure-Davda, Helen Walters, Roxanne Hilash, and Daniela Bellarezzo. I'm Anoush Zamarodi, and you have been listening to the TED Radio Hour from NPR.

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1: 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Taking a quick look at the local weather for Skagway and Haines today. Showers likely through the morning, then chance of showers in the afternoon. Highs in the mid-60s and lows in the upper 50s. Small craft advisory through this morning, south wind 25 knots.
2: It's World Cafe. Hey, I'm Kaleo, and there is a lot of great music coming your way. And you might ask yourself, can I get a preview of said songs? And I'm like, yeah, I can help you with that. Here's something from Monrovia.
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2: 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A classic from Marvin Gaye.
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2: Chances are, if you know this song, you remember where you first heard it. Don't go anywhere. This is World Cafe. Last week, Cassandra Wilson, the jazz singer and musician originally from Jackson, Mississippi, died at the age of 70. She was one of America's finest voices, a two-time Grammy winner whose legacy, especially in the jazz world, will leave a profound impact. Over the years, Cassandra visited us a handful of times, most recently in 2012 to play songs from her then new album, Another Country. We encourage you to check out the entire session at worldcafe.org. Let's begin with the song from Another Country. It's Red Guitar from Cassandra Wilson.

0: The next meeting of the Lynn Canal Broadcasting Board of Directors will be at 6 p.m. on Wednesday, September 16th in the Chilkat Center Boardroom and over Zoom. This meeting is open to the public. 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
1: 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This is a good one because it was the first time Pete Yorn made an appearance. It was 2001, an incredible record, Music for the Morning After, and this was the radio single that kind of broke him. He stopped by World Cafe to play it in 2001. It's Life on a Chain from Pete Yorn on World Cafe.
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0: The new record from Kevin Morby in a lot of ways is an ode to the Midwest, where he was raised. Little Wide Open is the record. That's 100,000. Also Bjork with Hyper Ballad and new music from Nicole Atkins at the top. New album is called Drama, the song When the Night Falls. A few more songs headed your way. We're in bonus time. This is World Cafe.
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This is the band Sangazouza and their song Sono Swa Kwa De Tema. It's from a collection of songs from the islands that came out in March. Leve Leve Volume 2, Sao Tome and Principe, sounds 70s to 80s. It was curated by French DJ Tom B, who selected songs that touched on colonial struggles

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All right, Ernie Tubbs and the Texas Troubadours kicking things off this afternoon on this backcountry Wednesday afternoon. And welcome to the show. I'm Norm. I'll be with you here till 3 o'clock this afternoon. And, it's a little bit, it's a little bit wet out. It's a little bit, at least it's not as windy as it was yesterday. But welcome to the show, wherever you're listening from, if you're streaming online or wherever. From at 91.9 FM out of Skagway and 102.3 here in beautiful downtown Haines, America on this Wednesday, September 9th, 2026 already. And, it's going to be a good show. So stay with me, and we're going to just jump right into it. Here's Asleep at the Wheel from the album Hang Up My Spurs and Some Bubbles in Your Beer.

But when I start drinking, then I start thinking, and I wear my hurt real proud. But when I start drinking, then I start thinking.

Pam Tillis from her Super Hits album, Don't Tell Me What to Do. My dad is more famous than your dad. Dale Watson with a one called Jukebox Charlie. And that's from the Little Darlin' Sessions. And Don Walser with Wind Me Up and Turn Me Loose on a Wednesday or any day of the week at 1:15. And you're listening to Backcountry, and this program is underwritten in part by you, the listeners, and by Southeast Road Builders, providing aggregate and concrete supplies, site work, and road construction services at 766-2833 and at coalaska.com. Today is the deadline for the grant cycle that closes by the Chilkat Valley Community Foundation, and we'd like to remind all the nonprofits that the 2026 grant cycle ends today. Complete the information and the application. They're available at ChilkatValleyCF.org or under grants, and the 2025 grantees must have completed their grant reports before applying for this year. So you had to do it last year to make it happen this year. So for questions, you can email ChilkatValleyAlaskaACF.org, or you can leave a message at the following number, 907-766-6868, for the Chilkat Valley Community Foundation grant cycle, which closes today at 5 p.m. Okay, don't say I didn't tell you. Music continues from the album, Green Snakes is the name of the CD, and this is Johnny Bush with one called I Wished I Could Fall in Love Today.

gonna miss me. Oh, sorry. Tanya Tucker from her Delta Dawn album and Jamestown Ferry. Oh, I like Tanya. Tanya, I like it when she kind of stutters when she sings. Okay, Ray Price with Crazy Arms on a Crazy Wednesday. And Lembo Allen is his name. He did that one called Jukebox Full of Hurtin' Songs. And Johnny Bush started the set off with I Wished I Could Fall in Love Today. Oh, not another time. Happening tonight, Citizens for Haines is holding two candidate forums, moderated by Kyle Clayton this evening at 5 p.m. right here on KHNS. And the forum for this evening at 5:30 will be mayor and assembly candidates. And tomorrow evening at 6 p.m., it's the Planning Commission candidates at the Haines Public Library. Everybody's invited to learn the candidates' positions on borough topics. For questions, you can call the library at the following number, 907-766-6420. That's, again, tonight, Citizens for Haines holding a candidate forum, two of them, one at 5:30 and another one at 6 p.m. First one's for the mayor, and the second one's for assembly candidates. And tomorrow evening, it's 6 p.m. for the Planning Commission candidates. So it's that political time of year. Okay, let's see. 128, we'll have a look at listener personals here in about 7 minutes. If you have a message you want to get out on the airwaves, give us a call right now, and we'll add your LP on the air for everyone to hear. 766-2020-983-2853 from Skagway is the number to call. The phone lines are open. Music continues. Here's Merle the Hag.

Ronnie Millsap from his album Only One Love in My Life is the name of the album. And back on my mind again on a Wednesday afternoon. We heard from Merle with Mama Tried, and that brings us up to 1:35. And time for listener personals, supported in part by you, the listeners, and by Mountain Market and Cafe and Rapinski Coffee Roasters, featuring groceries and organic produce with shipping to Skagway, open Monday to Saturday, 8 to 6, and Sundays from 9 to 5, and at 766-3340 and at mountain-market.com. There. Okay. 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Okay. Music continues. And I picked out this next song because it's kind of a flashback from a couple of guys that did some crazy stuff here back in the late 80s, I believe it was. From their album Just Good Old Boys, this is Mo Bandy and Joe Stampley together, and they call themselves the Good Old Boys. And it reminded me of a time years and years and years ago when Jack was running the Harbor Bar. And when the phone would ring at the Harbor, he'd answer the phone and go, "Harbor!" And, yeah, let me see. And he would say, he'd call out whoever's name was being asked about, and he'd say, "Are you here?" And there was a silence, and then somebody would go, "Yeah, he's here." And then everybody in the bar would go, "Na na na na na na na na na na na na." And every time I hear this song, it reminds me of that little scenario. "Are you here?" "I don't know. Tell old what's-his-name I ain't here."

Johnny Duncan, and there's something about a lady, and he just can't quite put his finger on it. Tommy Hooker did Blue Smoke, and Roseanne Cash, by request, goes out to Skagway this afternoon with Never Be You, so don't even think about it. 147, and let's see what's happening. Oh, good news. This year's annual Klondike Relay is happening, and it starts on Friday night, September 11th at Skagway's AB Hall. And runners will follow the 110-mile course, continuing overnight along the Klondike Highway and finishing in downtown Whitehorse on Saturday. So drivers on the Klondike Highway are advised to be mindful of runners and support vehicles on the road and that at that time. And details are available at the Klondike Road Relay website.com. 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Okay, that's good news. More good news. I was at the post office earlier, just before luncheon, and the power was off, and the staff were scurrying around. They could still distribute packages if you had the packing slip, but that's all they could do. All the computers and everything, the printers are all shut down, and Mark came out and said, "Well, it could be a few minutes, so you'll probably get it going here, and if the power comes back on, it should be okay. So you want to wait around? Okay." And I had a package I needed to mail, and then more people came in, and then everybody's kind of standing around going, well, it kind of reminds me of the old days. It's like in the old days, and the power used to go off all the time, it seemed like, in Haines. And there were actually, prior to the consolidation of the Port Chilkoot and the downtown Haines, I can't remember when exactly that happened, but anyway, there used to be a power source at the fort, and it's where that bed and breakfast is at the foot of the dock. It was in that building, and the power used to go off, or the power would fluctuate a whole bunch, and we used to joke that it was George Schnabel was the guy, and he was in charge of that power plant there, and we used to say when the power started to fluctuate and the lights started to dim, we go, oh, you could almost hear the generators just slow down, and then the power would dim, and my dad used to say, George is changing hands again. So, and then it would come back on, and then it would go up, and then it would come back down. It was terrible on light bulbs. It was just terrible. It would just blow light bulbs and blow what televisions there were at the time. But, power fluctuates. But at the post office in Haines, there's a big red line now. There's a big red line from the exit where the drop box is, all the way to the front, and they're going to cut that section out, and it's going to happen next week. So I've been told next week they're going to, after 3 years of complaints and people filling in the holes and the traffic cones being erected and being knocked over and all the chuck holes, they're going to pave the parking lot in Haines, and that's going to be a good thing. I think we should have a dance. There should be a street dance at the Haines post office parking lot. It's going to happen next week, I guess Thursday and Friday. So that's the good news. And I want to tell you some more good news. Coming up, a couple more songs, and we'll do the weather and tell you about some great weather coming up. So music continues from the essential Tony Booth. This is called Close Up the Honky Tonks.

Okay, it's 1:56, and here's the good news. Weatherman says after this big windstorm we had yesterday and this horrendous pouring of rain this morning, Thursday we're looking at partly cloudy skies, highs in the upper 60s, lows in the mid-40s, and then Friday, partly cloudy is the forecast, and highs in the lower 70s for Friday. Let me repeat that. Friday, partly cloudy, highs in the lower 70s, lows in the mid-40s. And that's going to hold true right through into Friday. Partly cloudy, becoming mostly clear on Friday. Highs 63 to 70 degrees, lows 42 to 48. And local waters, it's going to be a little bit of increasing wind. Nothing like we had yesterday, I don't think. But Thursday, they're calling for gales to 35 knots, seas to 6 feet. And Friday, north winds to 25 knots, seas to 5 feet. And that's a quick look at the weather. Good news for that. And good news, it looks like it's going to be good for the Klondike Relay. So that's good news. And more good news that this program is brought to you in part by you, the listeners, and by Haynes Home Building Supply, a local True Value retailer carrying tools, lumber, housewares, and gardening supplies, open at 8 to 5:30 Monday through Friday, 8 to 5 on Saturdays, and even 10 to 2 on Sundays at 766-2595. Little change of pace here, up to the news at the top of the hour, and then I'll be back after the news with the second hour of the Wednesday edition of Backcountry.

0: What time zone am I on? What country am I in?
1: It doesn't matter. It's 5 o'clock somewhere.
0: It's always on 5 in Margaritaville, come to think of it.
1: Yeah, I heard that.
0: You've been there, haven't you?
1: Yes, sir.
0: I've seen your boat there.
1: I've been to Margaritaville a few times.
0: All right. Well, that's good.
1: Stumble my way back.
0: Okay. Well, we just want to make sure you can keep it between the navigational beacons.
1: Between the buoys. I got it.
0: All right. Well, it's 5 o'clock. Let's go somewhere.
1: I'm ready. Crank it up.
0: Let's get out of here.
1: I'm gone.

Oh, nice, nice, nice one from Tom Mack is the name of the artist, and that's called Brave. We heard from James Johnson with Takes Me Back, and Claudia Tripp started the set off with High Stakes on a High Stakes Wednesday afternoon at 20 minutes past the hour. And we'll have a look at the community calendar here in about 10 minutes, so stay tuned for that. Happening this Friday and Saturday, it's the Haynes Friends of Recycling annual scrap metal collection, and that's going on from 10 until 2 p.m. at their current location on Small Tracks Road. Service this year is limited to HFR members only, but memberships can be purchased or renewed the same day. 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For more information on the scrap metal recycling this Friday and Saturday, 10 to 2 on Small Tracks Road. For more information, you can go to volunteer. You can call 314-2209, 314-2209, or you can email HaynesRecycle@gmail.com. Okay, music continues, and let's see. Oh, let's see. I'll have to back that one up. From the album is the title cut, Girl from Louisiana. This is Dylan Scott.

Flatland Cavalry and Strangers and Angels passing through at 28 past 2 o'clock. It's time for the community calendar, and this program is underwritten in part by you, the listeners, and by Dr. Elizabeth Wolf, also known as Nene Wolf, in support of community radio here in the Upper Lynn Canal and all the news and information and music KHNS provides. Let's see what's happening for this Wednesday, September 9th. Happy Biggie Birthdays goes out to Kyle Dozer, MJ Valentine. Happy birthday, Lisa Flory. Happy birthday to J.C. Thomas. Happy birthday, Kathy Crotu. And happy birthday to Brady Nielsen. And happy Biggie Birthdays goes out to Louis Anderson. It's your day. You can do whatever you want to do and get away with it. So, yeah, it's going to be fun. So lots of parties going on, I'm sure. Today in Haines and Cluckwan, the American Bald Eagle Foundation is open until 4 p.m. The Sheldon Museum and Hammer Museum are open until 5. The Cluckwan Community Library is open until 6 p.m. with a Tlingit Language Listening Hour going on until 3 p.m. today. The Haines Public Library is open until 7 p.m. And there's a weekly work party from 5 until 7 at the Henderson Community Farm. And there's a forum this evening, Citizens for Haines Forum, with the mayor and assembly candidates. That happens at 5:30 at the Haines Public Library. And work, W-E-R-Q, exercise class is convening at the Chilcat Center Dance Studio at 5:45 this evening. So be there and exercise. Happy Haines Fellowship of AA has a meeting, a newcomer meeting at 6 p.m. upstairs at the Gateway Building. You can call 314-0981 for more information. And the Haines Public Library is open until 7 p.m. with a Watercolor Wednesday. And you can choose your sea creature at 3:15 in the kids' room. Oh, that should be interesting. At the pool, let's get wet. Lap and open swim from 6 until 8 p.m. Tomorrow in Haines and Cluckwan, the Cluckwan Community Library opens at 8:30 a.m. Stretch and Strength at 8:30 also. And Intermediate Tai Chi is at 9:30 a.m. and Qi Gong at 11 a.m. at the Chilcat Center. And let's see what's happening. The Bald Eagle Foundation opens at 9 a.m. tomorrow. Sheldon Museum and Hammer Museum and the Public Library open at 10. And the Commerce Committee meeting convenes at 10 a.m. at the Haines Assembly Chambers and over Zoom. And the Haines Senior Center has transportation and lunch sign-up. You need to call this number to make it happen tomorrow. Here's the number, 766-2383. And today in Skagway, the Skagway Museum is open until 4 p.m. Klondike Gold Rush Park facilities are open also until 4:30. And the Skagway Public Library is open until 7 p.m. And the Rec Center is open at until 9 p.m. with basketball ongoing until 3. Spinning at 4:15 and pickleball from 5:30 till 8. After-school program from 3:15 to 5 p.m. There's a DIE Community Advisory Board meeting at 5:30 p.m. today in Skagway at the Assembly Chambers. And Finns and Fellowship has a community meal from 5:30 until 7:30 at the Presbyterian Church Fellowship Hall in Skagway. Tomorrow in Skagway, the Rec Center opens at 5 a.m. with chair-based fitness at 10:30. Klondike Gold Rush Park facilities open at 9 a.m., and the Skagway Museum opens at 10, and the Skagway Public Library opens at 10 a.m. with Creative Writing Hour beginning at 10, and the Skagway Senior Center has transportation and lunch sign-up, but you need to call this number to make it happen tomorrow. Here's the number to call, 907-713-7045. And that's it for the community calendar, another public service brought to you by your wonderful community radio station. Music continues from the, here's the title cut from Maddie Font is her name, and this is called Drive Me Around.

town. Ooh, that's Ann Twain Tyler in Your Town at 45 past the hour. We heard from Brian Fuller with one called Jukebox, and the band Perry with an interesting one called Pistol. And Matty Font started the set off with Drive Me Around. Okay, let's go. The next meeting of the Skagway Bird Club will be next Wednesday, not today. Next Wednesday, September 16th from 5 until 7 p.m. at the Skagway Public Library. September's topic at the Bird Club next week will be how to photograph birds. All levels of interest and experience are welcome. For further questions, you can email SBC, stands for Skagway Bird Club, at aptalaska.net. Ah, there you go. Okay, let's see. We've got time for several more here. Let's see what's happening next. Here's an interesting one. I like the title. This is by Evan Burrison, and this is called Dust in My Glove Box.

Nice, nice one from Gabe Walsh is his name. And the Goodyears on a Goodyears Wednesday at 2:52. And let's take a look at the Earth, Air, and Water Report for this Wednesday, September 9th, 2026. We have no reports of any adverse conditions on the Alaska Highway. The Klondike Highway has blasting at the rock quarry until 6 p.m. with flaggers and traffic control. Rock scaling between miles 4.8 and 5.4 from 7 until 11 p.m. and single lanes and flaggers and delays on the Klondike. Haines Highway has possible fog through Chilcat Pass. There's a road work between 20 and 25 mile till 8 p.m. daily with flaggers and pilot cars, and you can expect delays continuing on the Haines Highway. Fairy tales go like this. The Hubbard is plying the waters this afternoon, and they'll be departing Haines southbound for Juneau at 4:45 p.m. The Hubbard returns daily tomorrow through Sunday with Skagway sailings resuming tomorrow. Again, Skagway sailings resuming tomorrow for the Hubbard, arriving in Haines at 11:45, arriving in Skagway at 1:45, and departing Skagway tomorrow at 2:45, departing Haines at 4:45 southbound for Juneau. In the world of moving water, the tide is low tonight at 6:44 p.m. is a one-footer. High tide is at 12:48 a.m. tomorrow is an 18.4-foot tide. And low tide tomorrow morning is at 7:06 a.m. is a minus 2.1. So don't even think about trying to launch out at Letnikoff, because that's not going to happen until that tide gets a little higher. 13 hours and 26 minutes of daylight today. Tonight's sunset is at 7:42. Tomorrow's sunrise is at 6:18 a.m. At 2:54 and a half, and let's see, we'll have news headlines at the top of the hour as usual, and then Dawn will be here to play you flashbacks and fresh tracks, take you up till 5 o'clock, so that's going to be fun. You'll hear listener personals, if we have any, at 4:35 this afternoon. That's going to do it for me. I hope you've enjoyed the music. I've enjoyed playing it for you, and I'll be back again next week with more of the same. Keep your powder dry. Watch where you step. Tell somebody you love them. And bye-bye. We'll see you next week. I'm going to take you out of here with it. Pick it up just a little bit. Here's the Osborne Brothers with

Paul Simon kicking off this edition of Flashbacks and Fresh Tracks with Proof from his Rhythm of the Saints album. 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Got lots of new music that we'll be featuring today. Plenty of good tunes to get you through what has turned out to be a surprisingly sunny afternoon on this Wednesday, September 9th, 2026. 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

Powerful vocals on that 2025 track from CMAT, When a Good Man Cries. CMAT stands for Ciara Mary Alice Thompson, an Irish singer. And before that, we had Octopus's Garden from the Beatles from 1969's Abbey Road, and started off that set with When We Swam by Tao and the Get Down, Stay Down from their 2009 album, Know Better, Learn Faster. Got a nice instrumental from Menahan Street Band, Montego Sunset in the background. KHNS and the Chilkat Valley News are teaming up to host two candidate forums. Tuesday, September 15th is the first one. Planning Commission candidates will be at the Mosquito Lake School. And we will be recording that for airing that later on KHNS. And then Friday, September 25th, mayor and assembly candidates in the Chilkat Center lobby and live on KHNS. You can visit khns.org or chilkatvalleynews.com to send your questions for candidates. And, of course, if you have any other questions for us, you can reach us at 907-766-2020 or 907-983-2853. Extension 1 gets you what you need to know. Let's keep the music rolling with a little bit of Sting.

Stevie Nicks with Talk to Me and Staying with We'll Be Together on this edition of Flashbacks and Fresh Tracks with DJ Dawn. Well, it's just past 3:30 and time to take a look at the community calendar for Wednesday, September 9th, 2026. Big happy birthday wishes go out to Kyle Dozier, MJ Valentine, Lisa Flory, JC Thomas, Kathy Croteau, Brady Nielsen, and Louis Anderson. Today in Haines and Clukwan, the American Bald Eagle Foundation is open until 4 p.m. The Haines Sheldon Museum and the Hammer Museum are open until 5 p.m. The Clukwan Community Library is open until 6 p.m. The Haines Public Library is open until 7 p.m. There's a weekly work party, 5 to 7 p.m. at the Henderson Community Farm. Citizens for Haines Mayor and Assembly Candidate Forum is at 5:30 p.m. at the Haines Public Library. There's work exercise class, 5:45 p.m. in the Chilcat Center Dance Studio. Haines Fellowship of Alcoholics Anonymous Open Newcomer Meeting is at 6 p.m. upstairs in the Gateway Building, and you can call 314-0981 for more information on that. The Haines Public Library is open until 7 p.m. tonight with Watercolor Wednesday Choose Your Sea Creature ongoing. That started at 3:15 in the kids' room. At the pool, there's lap and open swim from 6 to 8 p.m. Tomorrow in Haines and Clukwan, the Clukwan Community Library opens at 8:30 a.m. There's strength and stretch, 8:30 a.m., intermediate tai chi at 9:30 a.m., qigong, 11 a.m., all in the Chilcat Center. The American Bald Eagle Foundation opens at 9 a.m. tomorrow. The Haines Sheldon Museum, the Hammer Museum, and the Public Library open at 10 a.m. tomorrow. 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The DIE Community Advisory Board meeting is tonight at 5:30 p.m. in Skagway Assembly Chambers. 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Klondike Gold Rush Park facilities open at 9 a.m. tomorrow. 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

Well, that track is such a fresh track that the entire album hasn't even been released yet. It's due to be released on September 25th. Happiness Anytime by Texas-based artist Leon Bridges. That was Talk It Over. We heard from The Motels with Suddenly Last Summer from 1983, and Follow You, Follow Me from Genesis 1978 album, And Then There Were Three. Tune in to KHNS this Saturday night at 8 and join your host, Russ White, for intros and outros, a follow-up to Tim Shields' Segway show last week. Russ will bring us self-indulgent songs with long intros and long outros and paired songs, too. That's the Saturday night special, 8 p.m. this Saturday night, right here on KHNS. The Chilkat Valley Community Foundation reminds local nonprofits that the 2026 grant cycle closes today, Wednesday, at 5 p.m. Complete information and the application are at chilkatvalleycf.org under Grants. 2025 grantees must have completed their grant reports before applying for this year. For questions, email chilkatvalley@alaskacf.org or leave a message at 766-6868.

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That was Canadian artist Feist with L'Amour from the 2004 album Let It Die. And before that, a couple of 2025 fresh tracks. The first was Dive Into the Ocean by two Brazilian artists, Aloque and Ziba, and then Alaska's own Portugal the Man. And the first 2025 track there was from a Stereo Lab from Instant Holograms on Metal Film. We heard Vermona F Transistor. Citizens for Haynes is holding two candidate forums moderated by Kyle Clayton. This evening at 5:30 p.m. for mayor and assembly candidates, and tomorrow evening at 6 p.m. for planning commission candidates, both at